0: Protests were witnessed in the central town of Nanyuki, with local media showing police engaging demonstrators in running battles. Many businesses remain closed. Protesters called on the Kenyan government to block the United States from setting up an Ebola quarantine center at an Air Force base located in the area. The White House had said last week that the U.S. was establishing a facility in Kenya where Americans who had been exposed to Ebola would be quarantined, adding that those exhibiting symptoms of the disease would be moved to a third country. A Kenyan court later temporarily suspended those plans. For NPR News, I'm Michael Kaluki in Nairobi.
1: This is NPR News from Washington. Several states are extending bar hours during the World Cup. Kansas, Missouri, New Jersey, and Washington have approved measures for later alcohol sales. In Pennsylvania, bars can stay open until 4 a.m. during the World Cup and America's 250th anniversary celebrations. Researchers are beginning to understand how the brain identifies individual words and spoken sentences. NPR's John Hamilton reports.
2: When we listen to a familiar language, we hear words. But Dr. Eddie Chang of the University of California, San Francisco, says it's different when the language is unfamiliar.
3: One of the reasons why a foreign language sounds so fast is that you can't hear the pauses between words.
2: Because there aren't many. When we speak, one word just bumps into the next. So Chang's team studied brain activity as people listened to different languages. When it was the person's mother tongue, the brain produced a special signal between each word. But in an unfamiliar language, that signal disappeared. The finding suggests that the brain creates its own punctuation to help extract words from speech. John Hamilton, NPR News.
1: New York City Mayor Zoran Mamdani signed an executive order today allowing kids to stay up to watch the Knicks take on the San Antonio Spurs in the NBA Finals.
4: Here is our mayor's order, repealing kids' bedtimes for the Knicks Finals run. Are we ready? Who here was alive in 1999?
1: That was the last time the Knicks made the finals. The roster featured Patrick Ewing and Nick Brunson, father of current Nick, Jalen Brunson. This is NPR News from Washington.
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6: 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It's 4:06. I'm Lauren Dixon. We see a forecast that's calling for some pretty good heat this week, as highs could get into the middle 70s by Wednesday, Thursday. Let's hope for it. It's 62 currently, and I want to share some songs for your Monday afternoon as the clouds are starting to build up just a little bit behind the mountains. We're going to be hearing the sounds and songs of Blitz and Trapper, Rainbow Kitten Surprise, local music from Shady Pines Retirement Home. We're going to start with an album that's been described as going back in time to the Sea Change and Morning Phase albums by Beck. This is the new Beck album with the song Lonesome Ride. It's a bit of an acoustic ballad that's new from Beck. It's on KMBA, where Alaskan voices share a world of music.

sharing music on a Monday afternoon, Rainbow Kitten Surprise. It's a fun name. We heard also Blitz and Trapper and a new single from Beck that was a bit on the ballady side, and it takes us back to some of his earlier works. Well, speaking of fun names for bands, how about local music from Shady Pines Retirement Home, Fun, and Darn Good, the new single, Snow Globe.

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1: 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But progress halted under Chief Justice John Roberts. 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

0: we all had jotted down our little questions to Dan, and, you know, we were waiting.
1: Senator Dan Sullivan and Representative Nick Begich stay quiet on two of President Trump's most controversial priorities. From Alaska Public Media, this is Statewide News on Alaska News Nightly for Monday, June 1st. Good evening, I'm Casey Grove. Also tonight, the humpback whale population near Glacier Bay is recovering slowly after a marine heat wave.
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1: U.S. Senator Dan Sullivan and Representative Nick Begich are not saying how they feel about two of President Trump's most controversial priorities, a $1 billion security-related request for his ballroom and a nearly $1.8 billion compensation fund that could pay January 6th riot defendants and other Trump allies. Several news outlets report today that Trump is reconsidering the compensation fund, which has sparked intense backlash. Still, Sullivan and Begich have stayed quiet. Alaska Public Media Washington correspondent Liz Ruskin reports.
5: Kodiak retiree Joan Suleski says she was among a crowd of people who went to Double Shovel's Cider House in Kodiak for what was billed as a 6 p.m. meet and greet with Sullivan and Congressman Begich.
0: We all had jotted down our little questions to Dan, and, you know, we were waiting. Some people were actually telling us he's never going to show.
5: This was during the Island Town's Crab Fest. Suleski says she planned to press Sullivan about Trump's anti-weaponization fund, which she describes as a corrupt money grab. Alaska's other Republican senator, Lisa Murkowski, calls it a slush fund. But after about 40 minutes with no members of Congress in sight, Suleski says she and others gave up.
0: The overall feeling amongst everybody was, we didn't really think he was going to show, did you?
5: Since mid-May, Alaska Public Media has sent multiple emails asking for Sullivan's position on the fund and Trump's ballroom. Staff at Sullivan's Senate office and his campaign have not responded, and he did not grant interview requests for this story. Begich's office did not respond last week to an interview request or specific questions either. A Begich campaign spokesman said notice of the meet and greet was circulated before the congressman's travel schedule was finalized. The organizer, Republican Party local district chair Aaron Griffin, confirms that account. Sullivan's office did not say why he missed the Kodiak meet and greet on May 22. The Senate was released for the week the prior afternoon. Leaders of both the House and Senate scuttled votes that were expected to keep lawmakers in Washington longer. Alaskans critical of Trump often say they don't feel they have access to Sullivan or Begich. Begich's main opponents aren't giving him the benefit of the doubt.
6: Well, I think if you're going to serve Alaskans, you need to be out listening to Alaskans.
5: That's independent candidate Bill Hill. Another challenger, Democrat Matt Schultz, says he's not buying that there was no way for Begich to get to Kodiak for a 6 p.m. event after voting in Congress the evening prior.
7: If this was the first time that Nick Begich were completely inaccessible or ducked and covered from an important meeting, I'd think, all right, cut the guy some slack. But this is a pattern. It's an obvious pattern over and over and over again.
5: Hill and Schultz both appeared at the Kodiak Cider House for their own candidate meet and greets during Crab Fest. Schultz says appearing at the parade the next day, as Sullivan did, isn't an acceptable substitute.
7: Absolutely. It's not the same as a meet and greet where people have an opportunity to ask you questions or give you corrections. And then you have to stand there and listen and hear it and hopefully respond. If he's just walking down the street throwing candy, that is absolutely not the same.
5: Both Begich challengers are critical of the compensation fund and say spending taxpayer funds on the ballroom is a bad move. So does Sullivan's Democratic challenger Mary Peltola, who declined an interview request for this story. Sullivan and Begich have Trump's endorsement as they campaign. They rarely criticize the president's initiatives. And Trump doesn't give much wiggle room. He showed in lower 48 elections last month he'll work to defeat Republicans he deems insufficiently loyal. After not meeting nor greeting Sullivan at the Kodiak Cider House, Selesky saw him walk in the Crab Fest parade the next morning.
0: We yelled out at him, "Where were you last night?" And he turned around, you know, and we said, hey, we waited for you, you know. And he just ran and just turned around and ran.
5: Selesky says a gap had opened between Sullivan and his support car. He jogged ahead to keep up. Reporting from Anchorage, I'm Liz Ruskin.
1: Today was the last day to officially begin a campaign for state or federal office in Alaska after a few shakeups late last week. As Alaska Public Media's Eric Stone reports, there were also some twists in the hours before today's deadline.
8: Maybe the biggest news of the day isn't who will be on the ballot, it's who won't be. Republican Lieutenant Governor Nancy Dahlstrom was the second candidate to kick off a gubernatorial campaign back in May of 2025, but she says now she's stepping out of the crowded field. Dahlstrom lagged in fundraising and did not announce a running mate before ending her campaign. In a statement, Dahlstrom says she's still, quote, committed to helping strong Republican leaders get elected across the state. Meanwhile, some other gubernatorial candidates took another step toward the August primary and announced their running mates. Former Sitka Democratic Representative Jonathan Christ-Hopkins selected Anchorage Assemblymember Zach Johnson as his would-be lieutenant governor. Christ-Hopkins says the former Marine and Alaska State Trooper would be an asset on his team.
9: He shares a very Alaskan sort of problem-solving, pragmatic approach to governance. And I think that's the kind of elected leader the state really needs.
8: Anchorage voters elected Johnson in 2023 to an assembly seat representing South Anchorage and the Anchorage Hillside. He won re-election earlier this year. And even though he's running on a Democratic candidate's ticket, Johnson says he considers himself an independent.
10: I've never allied myself with a political party, and I've been happy to support people on across the political spectrum, and you know, honored to have support from a broad range of people, R's and D's and I's.
8: Another gubernatorial candidate picked up a running mate on Monday as Republican candidate Treg Taylor selected Candy English as his second in command. State records show English is the majority owner of Northern Solutions LLC, an oil field service company with machine shops in Anchorage and Dead Horse. She founded the company in 2007 after a 20-year career with ARCO Alaska on the North Slope. That's according to a statement from Taylor, who did not return a phone call Monday afternoon. Also in the gubernatorial race is former Governor Bill Walker and former state legislator Liesl McGuire. Both filed letters of intent last week and officially joined the race on Monday. Both are former Republicans running as independents. McGuire has been a longtime Republican, but prior to filing to run, said she was concerned about the direction the GOP was headed. And in a legislative shakeup, Fairbanks Senator Rob Myers, a Republican in the Senate's Minority Caucus, announced Monday that he would not seek another term. He says he wants to spend more time with his family. He endorsed another sitting legislator, Fairbanks Republican Representative Frank Tomaszewski, to run for his safe Republican seat. Tomaszewski quickly picked up a challenger in the race for State Senate District Q. That's Democrat William Hunt of North Pole, who had registered to run for U.S. Senate, but withdrew on Monday afternoon to challenge Tomaszewski. Tomaszewski's wife, Harmony Tomaszewski, filed to run for her husband's current House District 34 seat on Monday. She'll face two opponents, Independent Joy Beth Cottle and Republican John Anderson. Reporting in Juneau, I'm Eric Stone.
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1: An appeals court ruled last week that the state of Alaska has the right to make public data from exploration wells drilled by ConocoPhillips in the National Petroleum Reserve in Alaska. The Alaska Beacon reports that the ruling by the federal Ninth Circuit Court of Appeals overturns a 2023 decision by U.S. District Court Judge Sharon Gleason that allowed well data to remain under wraps. ConocoPhillips had argued that data confidentiality is explicitly guaranteed in federal law and that federal law supersedes state law. However, the appeals court disagreed. State law mandates data from exploratory oil and gas wells to be disclosed publicly after those wells are completed. State law also allows for a 24-month period of confidentiality unless the Department of Natural Resources Commissioner grants an exemption to keep the information confidential for a longer period. A spokesperson for ConocoPhillips told the Beacon that the company was still considering its next steps. The well data that is the subject of the case remains confidential, according to court documents.

0: About a decade ago, humpback whale populations near Glacier Bay National Park plummeted amid a widespread marine heat wave. Ongoing research shows that the recovery has begun, but a new report published this spring underscores that population growth has been slow. A longtime biologist in the park says that's due to lower reproduction rates and shifting ocean conditions. The Alaska Desk's Avery Elfelt has more.
1: It's one of Christine Gabriel's favorite times of the year. She's been a whale biologist in Glacier Bay National Park for nearly four decades. Each spring, she marvels as the humpbacks return after wintering overseas.
2: Seeing everybody come back, it's like taking attendance and seeing your old friends.
1: This year, she'll be keeping her eye out for two whales in particular, a male who would be returning for his 53rd year, and a female who Gabriel has monitored for decades but didn't return to the area last summer.
2: I hope that she's not gone for good, because she's one of my favorites.
1: Gabriel is part of a small team charged with studying the humpback population in Glacier Bay and Icy Strait. A major theme of their recent work has been studying how the whales are doing after a 2014 marine heat wave devastated marine environments up and down the West Coast, including the Gulf of Alaska. By 2018, the humpback population in Glacier Bay and Icy Strait had declined by more than 50%. That figure includes all of the calves born in 2014. Gabriel says they were never seen again. The heat wave also affected the whale's reproductive rate.
2: Instead of like one out of three females having a calf in a year, it was one out of 25.
1: That was back in 2019. Things have improved since then. On average, about 1 in 12 females has a calf each year. The research group released their 2025 update in April. Gabriel's takeaway is that the population seems to be recovering just very slowly. That's happening for a few reasons. Female whales seem to be waiting to reproduce until much later in life. They're also waiting 8 or 9 years between calves instead of 2 or 3. And the underlying marine environment is changing too. The whales seem to have a less reliable food supply, which Gabriel says probably explains why reproduction is happening less often.
2: The ocean is changing, and it's a tangled web to figure out exactly, what those sources are.
1: Answers could be coming. The Park Service is working on monitoring the forage fish population. Those are small, energy-rich fish like herring. Gabriel says the research will provide invaluable insight into the food supply, which affects seabirds, bears, whales, and Alaskans.
2: It's just one jump away from the salmon on my dinner plate to the krill and the fish that the whales are eating.
1: She says when the whales are doing well, humans are, too. Reporting in Haines, I'm Avery Elfelt.
0: Several proposed mines in British Columbia are located along transboundary rivers that wind through southeast Alaska. Residents on the Alaska side of the border say there's a lack of tribal consultation and some worry about pollution in salmon-bearing streams vital to the region's fisheries. KTOO's Alex Solomon spoke with Max Graham, a journalist who covers mining in Alaska for Northern Journal, about the booming industry.
3: Which proposed transboundary mines seem likely to open in the next several years?
4: Yeah, so there are a bunch of projects across the border in British Columbia of all stages. Probably the most likely to open next or soonest is a big gold and silver project called Eskay Creek, which is in the Unuk River watershed. And the owners of that project, they just got their permits kind of squared away and have an agreement with the First Nation on whose traditional lands the project is located, and that could open up within the next few years. There are a couple other big proposed projects, two in the Stikine River watershed. That's a river that flows kind of in the Petersburg-Wrangell area. Those are called Galore Creek and Shaft Creek. They're not quite as far along. And then there are kind of a handful of earlier stage, smaller projects that are even farther out and quite a bit more speculative at this point. So there's the new Polaris project on the Taku, like upstream from Juneau. There are a bunch of prospects sort of in the Hyder-Stewart area, sort of further south.
3: What's driving the mining boom?
4: With gold prices just being what they are, they've seen this like historic rise over the last few years, and that's really attracted a lot of investment and excitement in the industry. Copper and silver prices are also very high right now, but a lot of the interest in this region is still in gold. You know, at the same time, there's discussion both in Canada and the U.S. about critical minerals and sort of securing the nation's supply of metals used in energy and national security, like weapons. And so that's sort of feeding into the enthusiasm.
3: Last year, you covered the Eskay Creek project, a gold and silver mine revival proposed above the Unic River that flows near Ketchikan. How have sovereign tribes on either side of the border responded?
4: That's on traditional lands of the Tahltan Nation in British Columbia. And that First Nation has an agreement with the province of British Columbia that sort of gives the First Nation a lot of control in the decision-making process, whereas on the Alaska side of the border, that's just not the case. I think there's quite a bit of uniformity on the Alaska side about just asking for like the basic, you know, you need to consult us on these projects. Whereas on the BC side, there's, I think, more robust debate over like do the benefits that we're going to get outweigh the risks.
3: It seems like there's an unclear path to resolve issues around transboundary pollution. For instance, the Tulsiguichief mine has been leaching acid mine drainage into the Taku River watershed upstream of the Alaska border. What are pathways for issues like that to be resolved?
4: There's a debate, I think a very active debate on this side of the border about like to what degree there even is pollution or to what degree we should be worried about pollution. You heard the commissioner of Alaska Department of Fish and Game pretty much say like we haven't really detected any pollution on the Alaska side of the border from any active or historic mines in Canada. But at the same time, you have conservation groups and, you know, fishing groups and tribal leaders sort of very actively concerned that it could happen. And also huge attention has been given to the Tulsiguichief. If you go there or look at photos, like there is clear acid mine runoff, just like unfettered going right into the Tulsiqua River. Probably is worth establishing like what exactly are the risks. There's huge push from Alaskans to be sort of much better incorporated into decision-making and into the process of like shaping how mines upstream get developed. I think there's this more fundamental question of like, how do we mine responsibly and what does that look like?
0: That was KTOO's Alex Solomon talking with Northern Journal reporter Max Graham about transboundary mining projects in the Coast Range.
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0: Sitka High School's Career and Technical Education program has long prepared students for the workforce, and this year it's expanding into new fields. This spring, students in the program worked in hospitals, dentist offices, and for the first time on the United States Coast Guard base. KCAW's Catherine Rose tagged along as one student prepared for her first Jayhawk helicopter flight with a crew from Air Station Sitka.
1: A Coast Guard helicopter crew is standing around a long table in Air Station Sitka's hangar. They're suited up in orange, and Lieutenant Commander Mick Clackring is reviewing their flight plan for the day.
2: Flight plan, we're going to kind of go up Ogeneva Peril-ish, Tanaki, kind of the back way into Huna, do some low vis practice in Huna for our approach and departure from there. Then we'll go over to Gustavus, get some coffee, do some sightseeing, go over to Cape Spencer Lighthouse, land there, and come back this way.
1: Sitka High School junior Bristol Clifton is standing at one end of the table, taking it all in. It's her first flight, and Clackring says it's about time.
2: Bristol's been around, gosh, for a couple months now, right? Like, since this whole semester was kind of in the idea, doing a bit of an internship, and now we're getting her airborne. Which sounds like it's a little late in the game, but we're gonna fix that.
1: Clifton is a lifelong Sitkan, and her interests reflect that fact. She loves the outdoors. She's planning to work as a fly fishing guide this summer. She likes math and science. Her eyes light up when she tells me she's also interning with the Sitka Sound Science Center's hatchery program. But she's really interested in aviation. In an interview weeks before today's helicopter flight, I ask her if she gets nervous when she's airborne, and she responds with a quick and comfortable nope. She's had a lot of exposure to flying. After all, you can't take the bus to an away game when you live on an island.
3: Obviously, just for like sports, because I do sports all year round. I do volleyball, basketball, and softball. So anytime we travel, it's flying. So I just feel like I fly all the time. And I don't know, I like going to different places in Alaska and like seeing different communities and stuff. I think it's really fun.
1: So for the past few months, Clifton has been at the air station twice a week. While she initially was interested in commercial aviation, she's eager to explore every path toward becoming a pilot.
3: My brother is a Marine, and my stepdad, he was also a Marine. I have family that's been in the military before, so I'm just interested in learning more about that, or like what they do, to see if I would want to go into the Coast Guard.
4: We've got a 5-point harness on this, so you'll have your buckle here, your two lap belts, your shoulder harnesses up here.
1: Back at the hangar, flight mechanic Cameron Rex shows Clifton where she'll be sitting on their flight today and reviews the safety protocol, including what to do in the event of an emergency.
4: Yeah, we have a sterile cockpit, but if you see something that is an emergency, if you see something we don't, feel free to speak up. You know, maybe it's an eagle coming our way. The eagles don't really respect us. They don't understand there's other predators in the sky or bigger things than them. And, yeah, they'll be part of the crew in that sense.
5: Okay.
4: Yeah. Crystal clear? Or yeah. Clear enough?
1: Then they're off. The next day, she tells me, first they flew over some familiar territory.
3: We flew over my house, so that was cool. Got to see, like, I don't know, it just looks so much different from up there, obviously.
1: Over the next 4 hours, they flew to Huna, Gustavus, and landed at the Cape Spencer Lighthouse. And Clifton's ease with being in the air was helpful because, as the crew told her, it's not unusual to get a touch of motion sickness on the first flight.
3: Obviously, flying in like the big jets, like Alaska Airlines, like it's completely different because it's just so much smaller. Luckily, I didn't get like motion sickness, which I thought I was going to. And like at the beginning, I was kind of like a little like, whoa, like, because obviously it just feels different. But then I got used to it and I was fine.
1: Though it was overcast and a bit rainy, Clifton took everything in and got a lot out of it.
3: Like, you couldn't really see the tops of the mountains so much, but yeah, you could still see like all the ocean and like the muskags and everything. Yeah, just to get to see everything just from a new perspective, I think is really cool.
1: So cool, she plans to go up in the Jayhawk again tomorrow. Reporting in Sitka, I'm Catherine Rose.

0: For many communities in rural Alaska, accessing fresh fruit can be challenging. Most of it is shipped in from out of state. But a program in Metlakatla, on Alaska's only native reservation, is looking to change that. As KRBD's Hunter Morrison reports, it's one way the small village is trying to combat food insecurity.
1: Near Metlakatla's boat harbor, Gotgeta Hike, the village's community garden champion, strolls past a row of shrubs and small trees, which rustle with the wind. She points in the direction of two plants closest to the shoreline.
2: And then those two down on the end, I believe, are cherry.
3: And when were these ones planted?
2: These were planted last year.
1: The soon-to-be budding cherry trees were brought to the village as part of its community food forest project. That's an initiative that incorporates fruit-bearing trees and bushes into the village's public landscapes. So far, Hike says about 50 plants have taken root around town, from the city's ballpark to the boat harbor.
2: In like the next 3 years, we hope to be able to give fruit back to the community.
1: The program comes after Metlakatla's tribal council passed a resolution a few years back that required all beautification efforts in the community to be edible. Not long after, the village received a 3-year grant from the U.S. Forest Service to fund the project. The grant is currently in its final year, but Hike is looking for other funding. She says the project has primarily worked with apple trees, but they've also planted plum and nectarine trees. The initiative also deals with plants native to the region, like raspberries, gooseberries, and Saskatoon berries. There's just one grocery store on the island, and the majority of the produce comes from out of state.
2: I am hoping that the community utilizes this, and then it also inspires other communities to kind of do the same thing so that we don't have to rely on the lower 48 so heavily on our food.
1: Once the plants bloom, she says community members can harvest the fruit free of charge. All she asks is that it gets eaten.
2: It's astounding how much food gets wasted, and it's really a shame.
1: To Hike's knowledge, there are no similar open harvest projects in Alaska. Reporting in Metlakatla, I'm Hunter Morrison.
0: And that's all for this edition of Alaska News Nightly. If you missed any of tonight's stories, we're online at alaskapublic.org and wherever you get your podcasts. We had reports tonight from Liz Ruskin in Anchorage, Eric Stone and Alex Solomon in Juneau, Avery Elfelt in Haines, Catherine Rose in Sitka, and Hunter Morrison in Metlakatla. Our audio engineer is Crystal Hyde, Kirsten Dobroth is our producer, and I'm Casey Grove. Good night.

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5: You're listening to All Songs Considered from NPR Music. I'm Robin Hilton. I'm here with Sheldon Pierce.
6: Hello.
5: And Hazel Sills.
7: Hi.
5: So you all have a very tall order for this episode. We are going to attempt to crown a single song for an entire generation, millennials specifically. Did you understand that that's what you were signing up for when you agreed to do the show?
6: I did.
5: The look
6: yes.
5: on your face
6: yeah.
5: tells me, are we?
6: I am proud to be on the millennial panel. Deciding the song for the whole community.
7: I'm imagining Sheldon like pushing his glasses. this is really serious.
6: This very important undertaking. The definitive millennial song. We will crown it here.
5: Well, this is the kind of question that I love to nerd out on, and this probably comes as no surprise to anybody listening. But I am not a millennial. I don't really have a horse in this race. But I do love to consider questions like this, and this is one that came up recently on a Blue Sky thread. A writer from Nashville, Tyler Huckabee, posted this question on Blue Sky. What is the defining millennial song? What song captures the millennial experience or sounds like the millennial generation? Is that the best way to sum it up?
6: Yeah, I think of it as being representative of the time and its zeitgeist, like the experience of being a millennial, but sort of a cultural artifact that has not escaped that era and mm-hmm. is like distinctly dated by
7: yes.
6: the aesthetics of the time in some way.
5: Would you say it's a song that can't be claimed by any other genre?
6: That's the way that I've been thinking about it.
7: Yeah.
6: I saw a lot of people talking about Mr. Brightside by mm-hmm. The Killers. That is a song that comes up often. And to me, I'm like, that is a song made in a millennial era that has sort of transcended millennialness. Like, it is now like a football stadium song. Like, they play it every
5: right.
6: home game at Michigan football games. And those kids who know every word to that song are not millennials. So it can't be a millennial song in the same way if it has moved out of the window. It doesn't even have to necessarily be made by millennials, but was clearly made for millennials as a part of the youth culture and would stick out like a sore thumb for any generation coming after that would be like, oh, what is this?
5: Yeah. Well, we'll get into all the different questions that come up with this whole idea. But you all brought some songs, and we're just going to kind of go back and forth here and share your contenders. And I want to try to rank these on the fly. We'll do a top five here, and we'll inch our way to what is the most defining millennial song. Oh, and we should clarify that, for anyone who doesn't know, that the millennial generation, 1981, you're born 1981 to 1996, that window, yeah?
6: Yes.
5: Yeah. Who wants to start?
7: So I think for me, a crucial part of millennial music, just my kind of personal interpretation of it, is that I think a lot of millennial music is united by this sense of deep sincerity, this feeling of carefree freedom and this kind of almost careless attitude, in a sense, this kind of like live fast, die young ethos. And one song that definitely comes to mind for me when I think about that, you know, central aspect of millennial music to me is the song Time to Pretend by MGMT.

0: take lots of things into consideration. What song would I pick? And I came up with a couple. One is a pre-9/11 song, and one is a post-9/11 song. And this was my pick.
1: Yeah, I mean, I think that, you know, millennials had a very tough upbringing. Like, yeah, we grew up in the shadow of 9/11 and, you know, lived through a war, and the country was in a, you know, the financial crisis. And, you know, I think that millennials get saddled with a lot of stereotypes, but a lot of harsh realities as well. I mean, you know, the world is a hard place to live in for millennials. We don't have the stability and financial security of the generations that came before us. And I feel like, you know, Time to Pretend is, it's a fun synth pop song. It almost feels like it could have been a song that came out in the 80s. But I do think there is this kernel of real millennial experience and this mixture of despair and hope sort of in it. And I think that line, yeah, it's overwhelming, but what else can we do? Like, we got to get office jobs. It just feels like very real. And I don't know. A lot of this song is also about, to me, like, mourning childhood. Like, I miss
0: my mom. I miss my dad. I miss my childhood home. Yeah.
1: And it feels very millennial to me to get all those ideas into a song that, you know, you also could be, like, dancing to on a rooftop somewhere with, like, a beer in your hand.
0: Another critical thing I think about this song is that it starts off as we are rock stars, right? We are winning, but they completely crash by the end of the song, and that's why I pick it as like a post 9/11 song. And I don't know. I mean, you guys lived through it. You
1: we're
0: have a
1: still
0: better,
1: living through it. Dude. Can we clarify?
2: We're in
0: right. We're still living through it. But you know what I mean? It's like, because leading up to 9/11, you had the dot-com boom, and we're all going to be billionaires by the time we're 19 years old. All I got to do is write a business plan on a straw wrapper and slide it across the table to somebody, and they'll make me rich. And then there's 9/11, the dot-com crash, everything, the whole bottom falls out, and then you get this song. So this came out in 2007.
2: Even thinking beyond just like the literal content of the song, every time I hear this, I'm transported to a time of the clicking iPhone wheel sound, iPod wheel sound, like circling through your iPod to get to MGMT's Time to Pretend is a distinctly millennial memory.
0: Yeah.
2: It just feels like a part of that era transitioning from the time that you're talking about, Robin, the post 9/11 in the thick of the Iraq war, but also Obama is looming and the change posters are being put up as
0: we
2: speak.
0: That's true,
2: That is like the inflection point that we are at with this song. And I think you can feel the tension of it. There is a reservation, but there's also a bit of optimism in the way that the song sounds.
0: Yeah.
2: And I think that tension is what is at play at that point in the millennial experience.
0: All right, let's get to something else.
2: Yeah, I don't think you can talk about millennial music without talking about recession pop, which is the sort of subgenre that emerged in the wake of the 2008 financial crisis, sort of like, let's hit the dance floor and forget our troubles type energy, because we'll never own homes. So let's party instead. I cycled through like...
0: retire.
2: I cycled through a few different core examples of this. Mm-hmm. There's like LMFAO's Party Rock Anthem. Ugh. There's Pitbull and Neo's Give Me Everything. We talked about Gaga. Just Dance feels like it's here. And like Tayo Cruz's Dynamite.
1: Yes.
2: But I chose maybe the worst of them. The Far East Movement featuring Cataracts and Dev, Like a G6.
1: I love this song. I'm sorry.

0: Okay, Sheldon, tell us about Far East Movement.
1: Yeah.
0: The band behind this song.
1: You want to talk about a group that just like really did not escape millennial containment? That is the Far East Movement. This is like peak one hit wonder status.
0: Yeah.
1: Very much of the era. But this song sort of rose up in 2010 in the wake of all the other songs that I previously mentioned, mixing a sort of like electro hop, highly digitized sound that is sort of like specific to the end of the iTunes era, the digital downloads era, but also feels particularly representative of what we are talking about when we talk about recession pop, this idea of ownership is beyond my grasp, but here is an opportunity to just enjoy myself. And to me, that is what the generation was feeling in this moment. I was literally graduating high school in 2010, and there was a general anxiety about what was coming next. And to sort of assuage that, you're like, well, I might as well have a good time while I can.
2: And I'm doing that to this day.
1: maybe we never quite escaped that, actually.
2: I'm still partying like a G6 in 2026. No, you know what this music is reminding me of and hearing you talk, Sheldon, is it reminds me of also a phenomenon in this era was super logo-centric clothing.
1: Yeah.
2: Like, designer logos were huge. And it was because sometimes the stuff that has a logo on it is the cheapest version of that designer clothing you can buy. Like, if you can't buy a Gucci outfit, you can buy a Gucci wallet at the mall. And you can have this small-level experience of luxury just in this, you know, logo. And I feel like these songs are kind of like buying the Gucci-branded wallet.
1: Absolutely.
2: It's like, it's supposed to transport you.
0: It's interesting that that's the reaction, because I think for Gen Xers, the reaction, because we, you know, I graduated during a recession. I could not even find a part-time job, like at a grocery store, anything when I went to college. There was nothing. But our reaction was anger. It was ragey music in all kinds of genres. The music just raged.
1: Yeah.
2: I will say that I do think growing up in this era, depictions of excess and luxury were all around. Like, at this point, MTV was not a music channel anymore. It was basically showing the lives of the rich and the famous and My Super Sweet 16. And you couldn't open up a tabloid magazine without seeing celebrities everywhere. And it was this kind of, you know, crazy commodity focused culture, which also plays into the thing I was saying about like logos being very big. And so you're constantly being inundated with these things that you don't have and people trying to sell you on this reality that you'll never have. And I think that is also, it's like this music didn't exist in a vacuum. It existed in the sociopolitical context that we're talking about, but also kind of pop culture at large and the narratives and the aesthetics that pop culture valued at that time.
0: That's why I say I think you have to break it into pre-9/11 and post-9/11, because if the clock stops ticking in August or whatever of 2001, you have a very different portrait of America and what kids are coming up in, because at that point, they were coming of age when, again, people were getting ready. It was the dot-com boom. It seemed like anything was possible.
1: Yeah.
0: If you had a great idea, you could make it happen and be very, very successful. And the age of disillusionment and recession pop hadn't started yet.
1: Yeah.
0: And it's a totally different picture.
1: Well, yeah, it is interesting that you say that, because I remember Gia Tolentino wrote a piece in The New Yorker almost a decade ago called Where Millennials Come From. And there was a very different sensibility about what people thought of millennials in 2000 versus how they felt about them by 2010. The sense initially was that they were positive and industrious and that
0: they're
1: were going
0: save
1: to
0: save the world.
1: They're going to make the world anew. That was the energy. The me generation stuff didn't happen until after the fact.
0: Yeah.
1: All of that is sort of like surging to the surface with a song like this.
0: All right, we got to take a quick break here, but we'll have more defining songs for the millennial generation right after this. And you're listening to All Songs Considered from NPR Music. It's All Songs Considered from NPR Music. I'm Robin Hilton. I'm here with Sheldon Pierce and Hazel Sills, and we are talking about the defining songs for millennials. Hazel.
2: I don't know if it embodies all of the themes that we've been talking about that I do think are very, you know, present and connected to millennial music, but I want to play the song Crank That by Soulja Boy.
1: Yes.
3: Soulja Boy, tell me. Hey, I got this new dance for y'all called the Soulja Boy. You got to punch, then crank back three times from left to right.
2: Are you doing this?
0: That was Sheldon.

0: Soulja Boy representation.
1: Sheldon, I have not listened to Soulja Boy in so long before this week, and it's brought me so much joy. So this was Soulja Boy's, you know, debut song. It was number one in the Billboard charts. Like I said, if you were a teenager when those first two Soulja Boy albums dropped, like, you could not escape him. And Soulja Boy is a quintessential millennial. I mean, he was a teenager when this song came out, and a lot of people who are much smarter than me have written about this, but Soulja Boy was, like, basically the OG influencer. Yeah. Like, he laid the groundwork for so much of what contemporary music stardom is, and independent of genre. You know, this song had a dance craze, very pre-TikTok. He was a YouTube star, the way that he promoted his music on social media, on LimeWire and MySpace. And this song just, it wasn't necessarily like a song, you know, for the club, but I just associate this song with such collective enthusiasm and, like, everyone running to the dance floor at your school dance. I think Sheldon's response to this song, I hope, is like a testament to how powerful this song was for so many millennials. And yeah, I just think it's like we can't talk about millennial music without talking about Soulja Boy and his impact.
2: This song also feels so distinctly of a Snap Music era that only exists at the time. Like, we've talked about how rap was able to continue its expansion across other genres. Crank That is representative of a sound that never broke containment. Like, this
1: yeah,
2: is a
1: yeah,
2: sound.
1: Yeah, that's the other thing, too. It's like he, I feel like he exists in the bubble that we have been talking about.
2: Exactly. Yeah. Like, there is something distinctly late aughts about the Soulja Boy sound.
1: Yeah.
2: I mean, people used to talk about ringtone rap,
1: and
2: that is precisely what this is. There's nothing more millennial than a ringtone.
3: So we're down to the last two spots, and Hazel, why don't you pick the number two song, and then we're probably going to have to hash it out for the number one song. What do you got for number two?
1: I was thinking about songs that were omnipresent, just like inescapable in my, you know, middle school, you know, high school, grade school years. And I want to play a song that, you know, I don't think was ever a favorite song of mine, or I was necessarily listening to a lot of the genre that it was born out of. But I think that it represents a lot of the millennial values that we have been talking about. And I really have not listened to it in maybe 20 years until doing this episode, which is the song Sugar, We're Going Down by Fall Out Boy.
2: Oh, I was going to pick that.
1: Oh, hey. That's so millennial of us.
2: Yeah.

0: I think of what Tom Bryan, the critic at Stereo Gum, but writing for Village Voice at the time, called MySpace emo. It's like the millennial sound and aesthetic, representing sort of like the Hot Topic Warped Tour era. That is so transitional away from the darker sounds of grunge and toward a more scene and like mallcore, like a corporatized version.
1: Did you say mallcore?
0: Yeah.
2: Yeah.
0: You never heard that phrase?
1: No, I haven't, but it's perfect.
0: Yeah, yeah. Just like emblematic of a transition into lighter expression of like angst.
2: I kind of think of, you know, Fall Out Boy and, you know, groups like Panic at the Disco. I mean, we mentioned The Killers earlier. Mr. Brightside is obviously, I think, the more sanded down version of this. They weren't really an emo band, but Mr. Brightside has kind of like emo leaning tendencies, especially in its like lyrics.
0: Yeah.
2: But yeah, this, I was totally thinking about, okay, I'm walking into Hot Topic. Which I loved. I was a real Hot Topic girl. I don't think that should be a surprise to anyone. Although I didn't listen to a lot of emo, so I don't really know what happened.
1: Is that a clothing store?
0: It's
1: a mall clothing store? I don't know.
2: No. These are really good questions.
0: Yeah, the people need to know.
2: Hot Topic, which I do still believe exists, and at one point was like one of the largest retailers of physical music in the country.
1: Oh, okay. Big chain music store. Okay.
2: Yeah, it's it. No, no. It's not a music store. It is like an alternative subculture clothing
0: it has
2: music
0: all
2: store.
0: Kinds of stuff in there.
2: And it, I would
1: oh,
2: say
1: like
2: that
1: Urban Outfitters, how they have clothes and music and stuff?
2: Yeah, but imagine for goth kids.
0: Yeah.
1: Okay.
2: Imagine for...
0: It's really dark in there. All the walls are black, and they have shirts, like, hanging on the walls. Like, there's a whole section of, like, band shirts that you can look up and say, oh, there's...
1: Oh, I got you.
0: There's Bring Me the Horizon. Like, that's kind of the vibe in there.
2: Yeah, but I think, you know, Sugar, We're Going Down, in a way, it's like it still embodies all this over-the-top earnestness that we've been talking about. It doesn't really matter to me what genre you're working in.
1: So we've come to the number one spot, and we're obviously leaving a ton of songs on the table here. Let me just rattle off some from the comments that got mentioned most. The Sunscreen Song. The Baz Luhrmann.
2: What? Tour.
0: Yeah, I've never even heard.
2: So what is that song? I actually don't know that song.
0: I don't know what song
1: the
0: that is.
1: The sunscreen song?
2: No.
1: Everyone's free to wear sunscreen?
0: I've legitimately
2: never heard. Oh, is it kind of like a chant?
1: It's here.
3: Ladies and gentlemen of the class of 99, wear sunscreen.
2: No, I don't know this song. Which should be after it.
0: Wow. I don't know this song.
3: Sunscreen would be it. The long-term benefits of sunscreen have been proved by scientists, whereas the rest of my advice has no basis more reliable than my own meandering experience.
2: No.
1: It doesn't matter the longer I play this.
2: I'm like, there's no recognition. I don't know this song.
0: This is completely
1: well, that's amazing.
0: Foreign to me. Yeah.
1: Yeah, because this was a song that I saw mentioned a lot, and I kept thinking, it feels more Gen X to me. Or at least crossover, but it came out in 97. That's interesting because I think 97 you're getting high school kids, but you're getting the tail end of also Gen Xers who are graduating as well, I think, around this time.
2: Yeah, this is my younger millennial bias showing.
1: How about Backstreet Boys, I Want It That Way?
0: I mean, it's...
2: I feel like it's too big.
0: Yeah, I was going to say, there's something about it that doesn't feel innately millennial. Maybe it's the Max Martin-ness of it all.
1: Outkast, Miss Jackson.
0: Yeah. If I were to do an Outkast song, I would do Hey Ya as the millennial.
1: Hey Ya.
2: Hey Ya.
1: Yeah.
2: Yeah.
1: Yeah, I agree. Jet, Are You Gonna Be My Girl?
2: Ugh, yeah. Anything in an iTunes commercial.
1: Yeah,
2: right? Was
1: yeah,
2: it?
1: Right. Yeah,
0: yeah, yeah,
2: yeah. Yeah, it was like 1, 2, 3, 4.
0: Yeah.
2: Shut Up and Let Me Go by the Ting Tings.
0: Yeah.
1: Oh, yeah, yeah, yeah. We can just make a playlist of these, and I'll put as many of these as we can in the play. Well, we can put as many as we want in the playlist. There's literally no limit.
0: Yeah.
1: We'll put all of these in the playlist.
0: Obviously, Hazel and I had both had Sugar, We're Going Down on our lists, but my extra pick is, to me, representative of... They often call the millennial generation like the first globalized generation because the internet broke down so many borders in so many different ways. And to me, this song is representative of borders crashing in almost every sense, it's MIA's Paper Planes.
2: Mm-hmm.

0: What do you think, Hazel?
1: I'll allow it. I think that it's less... I think that I was going more for, like, cringe. Because I think that I love it.
2: Are you saying, like, this is too good?
1: No, but I think Sheldon's argument, you know, the breaking down of barriers, I think, you know, MIA, like, Soulja Boy was also very internet savvy, and I think that this song has that same kind of, like, run to the dance floor, call and response aspect to it. And but yeah, there is something to me where I'm like, I don't know, is it, like, it seems wrong to crown something that, like, I would be proud of.
2: Yeah.
1: I don't know.
2: I would say it is so millennial. It is kind of funny for I did base my lids largely on cringe, thinking of that as the millennial experience.
1: I know.
2: And then that's to have this song be the last song is a bit of
3: I do wonder also whether or not this song can really be contained within the millennial
2: experience.
3: That's
2: the other thing. It has a timeless energy. It, like...
3: Well, it's also like, I mean, Bob Boylan, when he and I were doing this show, like, we played this. A boomer played this on this show back when it came out. I do remember when it came out thinking, wow, music has just gotten so cool. Like, just thinking that we were really entering a great new era with music.
2: Yeah. I think the millennialness of this one comes not from its being contained to this specific era, but it more feeling representative of the zeitgeist. It feels like so much of the culture is being pulled through a point here with this song. Mm-hmm. Like, thinking about genre fluidity, thinking about it literally making its way to the Grammy stage and her performing alongside Jay-Z and Lil Wayne and Kanye West and T.I. and like that as a sort of like stop and look kind of cultural moment, thinking about its politicized nature and the way in which it interrogates capitalism and the American immigration system, and then thinking about the way that it just seems to pull together. I mean, she's a British immigrant cross-pollinizing a lot of different kinds of cultural ideas in this song, and that feels distinctly like a millennial experience to me.
3: So we'll go out on this and we'll put together a playlist of all of our picks. Sheldon Pierce, Hazel Sills, thanks so much as always.
2: Always a great time.
1: Thank you.
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9: This song came to Joshua Ray Walker after he got a devastating health update. He'd been battling cancer.
10: I was told that my disease had actually been restaged to stage 4. They thought my cancer had spread from the colon to the lungs. And I wrote Ain't Dead Yet.
9: Coming up, he will talk about going in to record the title track to his new album, Ain't Dead Yet, the night before his lung surgery. And he'll share the story of what happened after and how things turned around in a very positive way. Joshua, who's now cancer-free, also shares other stories behind songs on the album, like the interaction with a fan who criticized him for playing country music without a cowboy hat on.
10: Said every hat's a cowboy hat if it's sitting on my head. And I don't say cool things very often, so I caught myself off guard, and I put it in my notes immediately, and it ended up becoming a song.
9: Joshua Ray Walker today. I'm Raina Duris. It's World Cafe. You know, it's amazing how you can hear a song hundreds of times in your life and still never get pretty much any of the lyrics. If you asked me to sing this song for you, I would only know two words. Even Flow. It's Pearl Jam.

This is World Cafe. I'm Raina Duris. Joshua Ray Walker's new album is called Ain't Dead Yet. That title is defiant and very literal. Ain't Dead Yet was made before, during, and after Joshua found out he had cancer and was treated for it. At one point, they thought his cancer had spread from his colon to his lungs. That's when he wrote the title track. A couple of months later, he found out that the cancer had not spread. But coming up, he'll talk about grappling with his imminent mortality and how that affected him. His story has a lot of big emotions, but it isn't all heavy. His sense of humor and his appreciation for life shine through brightly. Our conversation is in just a moment, but we'll start with a live performance from Joshua Ray Walker for World Cafe, Ain't Dead Yet.

0: Joshua Ray Walker performing Ain't Dead Yet for World Cafe. That is the title track and opening track of his new album. I'm Raina Duras. Joshua Ray Walker joins me today. Welcome to the World Cafe.
1: Thanks for having me on.
0: So happy to have you here. I know you started writing this album, I think about 3 years ago, but a lot has happened in your life since then and now. Could you take us back to the very beginning of working on this record? What was going on in your life?
1: Sure. I had just had some success from my first three records that I put out. I had played the Grand Ole Opry. I had played late night television. I had accomplished a lot of things I really thought I'd maybe never even get to do in my career. And it was time to go into the studio and make another original record. We did that in the summer of 2023. And it was going pretty well. I went and toured Europe. I came home. I got to open for the Killers in Reno. And on that second night of the residency, I had really terrible abdominal pain, ended up going to the ER in Reno. I had a perforated appendix, and they did a CT scan that revealed a mass in my colon. I had to fly back to Dallas to get more care. And eventually ended up finding out that I had cancer, and it derailed that whole rest of the year. We had another late night appearance with Jimmy Kimmel that December, and I actually found out I had cancer as I was leaving for the airport to fly to that appearance. And did the appearance, the Kimmel taping aired, I came home, and my entire calendar for 2024 was wiped because I had to go through chemotherapy and a couple big surgeries.
0: We'll talk about that a little bit. Before we get into it, though, how are you doing now?
1: I'm a year and a half cancer-free. I'm doing well. I'm building up my stamina and my endurance again, and I'm busy. I'm out on the road. This is the third record I've put out in less than a year.
0: Yes, we're going to chat about that.
1: I'm doing good.
0: I'm so glad to hear that you're doing well. So going back to when you first got that diagnosis, I mean, what was going through your head those first few days or those first few weeks?
1: When my doctor called and said that it was cancer, I was really just walking out the door to fly to LA. And so I came back inside and called my mom. I told my spouse and still had to go to the taping. So I rushed to the airport. I got there. I told some of the guys in the band, but I didn't want to let the whole team know until the taping was over. We did the taping, and then at the after party where we were supposed to be celebrating and waiting to watch, you know, the show air, I had to let my team know what was happening. And it was very, you know, a very mixed bag of emotions that night. I was on TV, but also, you know, I had to tell everyone I had cancer. It was pretty wild, surreal experience.
0: Yeah, I can imagine that would be surreal and kind of overwhelming. You wrote a lot of music after the diagnosis, and we will talk about some of your other work in a bit, but I want to stay on this album, Ain't Dead Yet. How long after that diagnosis did it take you to go back to the songs that you had been working on for this album and start working on them again?
1: I'd say it took less than a year. I started working on new songs, writing new music. You know, I was writing a lot. I went through treatment, and I was told that my disease had actually been restaged to stage four. They thought my cancer had spread from the colon to the lungs. And I wrote Ain't Dead Yet around that time and went back into the studio and cut four more songs that ended up on the record. And at that time, we took the record out of the can and started listening back to the old mixes and reworking some lyrics, re-recording some of the tracks. And the album kind of saw its second

0: second iteration. And then when I found out that I actually didn't have stage four cancer, it was an anomaly. I had a lung surgery and found out that I was going to be okay. Not only was that not cancer, but my original colon cancer had also been healed from the chemotherapy I did. So I was actually in the clear. I got a clear report. Then I opened up all the songs again and did a third version of the record. So this record has taken 3 years and three different tries to actually finish it, all at different stages of life, you know, before cancer, during cancer, and post-treatment. So yeah, it took a long time to get this one finished.
1: There's a couple things that you said there that I just want to quickly touch on. First of all, the idea of being told, okay, this is now it's stage four. This is even worse than we thought. And then finding out, actually, no, it's better than we thought, is a real emotional roller coaster.
0: It was. Yeah. And there's about 10 weeks in between, finding that out, where I started planning for end of life care, you know, making some life decisions, to kind of maximize my what little bit of life I thought I had left.
1: Yeah.
0: I made a 1 year plan. And that was to finish everything creative I was working on at the time as a 1 year timeline. And even when I found out that I wasn't going to die, I decided to stick to the timeline anyway. And that's how I ended up finishing, so much music in the last year.
1: And I read that a few of the songs that you recorded on this album, you actually recorded them the day before going into lung surgery.
0: Yeah, I recorded Ain't Dead Yet, Capital Letters, and Blue Jeans the night before my lung surgery.
1: Wow.
0: Because I was told that the surgery could potentially alter my voice. And so I booked some last minute studio time and cut those tracks that night.
1: Let's listen to a bit of Blue Jeans and we'll come back. We'll talk some more. This is Joshua Ray Walker, Blue Jeans on World Cafe.

0: On World Cafe, you just heard a bit of Blue Jeans from Joshua Ray Walker, my guest today. It's from his new album, Ain't Dead Yet. There is another song on here. There is a song that sounds like you're grappling with mortality. It's called Chasing Sunsets. I know you actually started writing this one before your diagnosis and you finished it after. How did this song change? We're going to hear you play it in a second.
1: There are quite a few lyrics on this record that seem prophetic to me now. I didn't have to change the lyrics to Chasing Sunset that much to match what I've been through. I think I had been pushing myself so long to try to get my music to break or to just make a career of this that, you know, being a traveling musician is just a lot of work. And I've always taken pride in the fact that I think I can outwork almost anyone. I've put my body and my mental health through a lot to say yes to all the opportunities that have come my way. And it was my birthday. I wrote that song, or wrote the hook, on my way to a write that was in LA. And it was on my birthday, and I left Dallas and drove 24 hours to LA straight to the writing session where we finished Chasing Sunsets. And then I started a Charlie Crockett tour. I think I was pretty burned out at the time. And so the lyrics were more referring to my burnout. And then eventually, you know, it took on a new meaning having to do with my health.
0: Yeah.
1: But yeah, that song and quite a few other songs on the record, the meaning changed to the lyrics in a sort of prophetic way.
0: Live for World Cafe, this is Joshua Ray Walker with Chasing Sunsets.

0: performing a song from his new album, Ain't Dead Yet. That is Joshua Ray Walker with Chasing Sunsets live for World Cafe. I'm Raina Duras. Joshua is my guest today. So this new album, Ain't Dead Yet, is the third of three that you wrote while recovering from cancer. You put out Tropicana in June of last year. And on October, you put out an album called Stuff. And I do want to talk about Stuff for a minute. It's an album where every song is from the perspective of an object at an estate sale. There's a bowling ball, a telephone, Barbie, a perfume, a brick. Could you talk a bit about the concept behind Stuff?
1: Sure. Yeah, you laid it out pretty simple. It's just like, I grew up going to estate sales with my grandmother. Part of the way we made money as a family is we would flip things. And also my grandpa was a junker. I have a song called Dumpster Diving. And we would go around during bulk trash and pick things out of the trash that had value. We'd fix them, sell them, that sort of thing. I'd say we were pretty scrappy as a family. And I've always been very, I guess, nostalgic for those times with my grandparents. And I remember walking around estate sales as a kid and finding some of the things that were left over to be kind of sad. You know, they were just being used by somebody, and it might have been someone's favorite pair of shoes or, you know, even just a razor set, like a shaving set or whatever. It's such a personal thing that you touch and you use every day. And then it's just a dollar, you know, it's sitting there and it, you know, it doesn't hold a lot of value. I think I was trying to find value in my own existence while going through treatment. And I probably put some of that on these objects that I was writing about, just trying to figure out, you know, what my worth was and mirroring that onto these inanimate objects.
0: You managed to make me feel very sad for a pair of shears on this album. I'm going to play a clip from that song now. Here's Shears from Joshua Ray Walker.

0: That's a bit of Shears from Joshua Ray Walker's album Stuff. He has a new album called Ain't Dead Yet. We're talking about that today on World Cafe. So on Stuff, you're singing from the perspective of these objects. And in the past, your songs have focused on characters or, in that case, there's things. On the new album, it does seem more autobiographical. Why did you shift to writing from your own perspective?
1: I think that I've realized over time, I never intended to write from characters' perspectives. It's just the way that I started writing. And I think that I realized that I was hiding behind those objects or those fictional characters to explore things about myself. And they've been a good tool. But I felt like it was time to just take ownership of what I was writing about and write some more autobiographical stuff. There have always been a few songs on each record that were from my perspective, whether it's Canyon on my first record or Voices from my second record, Flash Paper on my third record. There was always a little nugget of, some self in there. And a lot of times those were the songs that people connected with most. And so I just thought it was time to try to make a full record of songs where I'm speaking from my own perspective.
0: Was there any part of you that didn't want to be so straightforward and not hide behind something else? Was there part of you that maybe wanted to keep those things to yourself?
1: Yeah, it's hard. It's hard to be vulnerable in that way as a songwriter. I think we all try to write something witty or a good story or something because it gives you a chance to hide behind something. So it can be difficult to just lay it all out there in a song.
0: Well, I'm glad you said the word witty because the next song we're going to hear you play starts with a line you actually did say yourself to somebody. It's the line, every hat's a cowboy hat if it's sitting on my head, just like every girl's a cowgirl if she's laying in my bed on Outlaw. What was the context there? What was going on when you said that?
1: I actually just said the first part, but I don't have the guts to pull off the second one. I was out on the road. It was the same tour that I referenced a little while ago, out with Charlie Crockett on the West Coast after writing Chasing Sunsets. I followed him around for about a month. I was solo, tour managing myself, selling my own merch, driving the car around. And it was a brutal run. I was chasing his bus all over the West Coast. Lots of fun, but a lot of work, not a lot of sleep. And we were in San Luis Obispo, I think is how they pronounce it there. I would say San Luis Obispo. But and there's an ag school out there with a rodeo team.
0: What's an ag school? It's like an agricultural
1: school. And they had a rodeo team, and I had never been to Central California before. I didn't realize there were cowboys and stuff out there. So this young kid, was probably in college, came up to me, and he was giving me a hard time at the merch table because he said, I'm from Texas, and I'm out in California playing country music, and I didn't have a cowboy hat. And I was probably a little ragged. We'd been on the road a while, a little tired. And I delivered that line and said, every hat's a cowboy hat if it's sitting on my head. And I don't say cool things very often. So I caught myself off guard and I probably fumbled the conversation right after that. But, I thought it was good enough. I put it in my notes immediately and it ended up becoming a song.
0: Yeah. That's the kind of thing you think of that response in the shower hours later after that interaction happens usually.
1: Right. You're like, dang it. I should have said that.
0: Is there anything else that you can tell us about writing the song before we hear you play it?
1: Outlaw?
0: Yeah.
1: I think one thing about, writing from my own perspective, something autobiographical is people are complex, right? We have a lot of different facets to our personalities. And when you're writing about yourself, you can explore those different parts of yourself in a more exaggerated way. So just because I'm writing about myself on this record doesn't mean it's a fully formed version of myself that I may be portrayed out. It's more of a mental caricature of a part of my personality. So I think this outlaw character probably lives in the same world that like the Sexy After Dark character comes from, this overly confident version of myself. And yeah, it's nice. Like, you can explore all the different parts of your personality when you have 10 songs to spread it out over.
0: It feels like it would be a lot of fun to perform a song like that, where it's like, this is the cool version of me.
1: Right. I get to pretend that I have swagger during this song when I perform it.
0: Here it is. Lots of swagger. It's Outlaw, Joshua Ray Walker on World Cafe.

0: Live for World Cafe, Joshua Ray Walker with Outlaw. His new album is called Ain't Dead Yet. Joshua Ray Walker has been my guest today on the show. That album is out now. It has been so lovely to have you today, Joshua. Thank you.
1: Yeah, thanks for having me on.
0: I'm Raina Duras, back in a moment with more World Cafe.
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0: 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I'm Raina Duras. 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

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I'm Raina Duras. 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First hit our radar when they were runners-up for the NPR Music Tiny Desk Contest. Earlier this year, they got to actually play the Tiny Desk, and they performed this song. It's called I've Got No More Tears Left to Cry. Sally Baby's Silver Dollars on the Cafe.

0: Green, taking it to the end of this hour. I'm still in love with you. Thank you again to my guest today, Joshua Ray Walker, and senior producer of World Cafe, Kimberly Junod, for her work on that session. Also, thank you to the public radio stations who bring this show to you all across the country, and to the team who make it. We produce this show at WXPN at the University of Pennsylvania in Philadelphia. I'm Raina Duras. 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
6: Broken Social Scene are back with their first new album in almost a decade. Coming up, you'll hear a song from that record.

All those tunes and more on the way. I'm Raina Duris. This is World Cafe. First up, a song from the West Coast for you, and a song from the East Coast. In a minute, you'll hear a band out of California called The Blasters. But right now, Philadelphia's Flory. Hey, baby.

There's a special kind of comfort you might feel around the people who know you best. Your family or your chosen family, your old friends that you've had for years and years. Being around those people can make you feel safe and secure in a way that nothing else does. I'm Raina Duris. It's World Cafe. In this new song, Noah Kahan is singing about coming home to the ones he loves after a wild few years of success, playing for gigantic crowds, meeting thousands of fans. But you don't need to be a giant star to understand the feeling he's getting at. Here's Noah Kahan, We Go Way Back on World Cafe.

0: Broken Social Scene's new album, Remember the Humans, came out last month. That song is on it. That's not around anymore. But you should stick around because Live from the Archives is next on World Cafe.
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0: In the 2010s, you may remember this, stomp clap music was dominating everything. You had Mumford & Sons, Edward Sharpe and the Magnetic Zeros, but maybe the band and song that really embodied that scene and that sound the most was the one that you're about to hear. This is Live from the Archives on World Cafe. I'm Raina Duris. It was 2012 when World Cafe went to Denver to hang out with a new band that was getting a lot of attention for their song released only months before. That song would go on to make them stars, and it was called Ho Hey. And here is the version they recorded for the show. It's the Lumineers, live for World Cafe.

You're live from the archive set today. That was Wilco performing What Light and Lumineers before that doing Ho Hey, both recorded live for World Cafe. Now, if you were lucky enough to be at any of the Waxahachie and MJ Lenderman tour shows earlier this spring, you would have seen this next artist named Brennan Weddle opening the show. She joins Waxahachie on this new cover of Kathleen Edwards' 6 o'clock news on World Cafe.

Honduras. If you are an adult, then it's probably been a while since your last slumber party. But there are lots of articles out there that talk about how sleepover parties with your friends as adults can be really, really good for you. They make friendships stronger, they bring you closer, and you have a lot of laughs. Remember what it was like staying up telling stories and secrets till like 2 in the morning? Might be time to plan one, maybe with a slightly more comfortable sleeping situation than when you were 8. Here's a song all about it. It's Slumber Party, Bridget Calls Me Baby, on The Cafe.

0: MT Jones. I don't understand. It's a new song from him. And that caps off this edition of World Cafe. Thank you so much for letting me join you today and soundtrack part of your day. I always enjoy it. I hope you do too. If you want to follow us on social media, you can find us at World Cafe. Thank you so much to all of our affiliate stations who bring this show to you across the country and to our team here who make the show. We produce it at WXPN at the University of Pennsylvania in Philadelphia. I'm Raina Duras. 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

Hey, it's Monday night. You know what that means? It means, well, it could mean a lot of things. But what it means in the context of this conversation is that I'm here spinning tunes for you. My name's Ouija. It's Ouija's Playlist. We get together on Monday nights and spin some tunes. And if you've never heard the premise of the show, what we do, I don't do any prep, really. I just I pick a song, a single song. And then from that song, we figure out what the vibe is, what the theme is. We don't know, except for the first song. And the first song is one that I just discovered. It's not all that new. 2024 came out. But I heard it for the first time earlier this week and sort of caught my ear. So I think that's what we're going to start with. It's some music from a Canadian gentleman whose band name is Jeffrey, G-E-O-F-F-R-O-Y, Jeffroy, maybe. And he put out a CD in 2024 called Good Boy. We're going to check out a tune called C-A-Y-A.

Went all the way back to 1980 for that one. Generation X. Yes, Generation X. There's two versions of that song. There's the Billy Idol version, and that is Billy Idol, but this is the one that came before. Generation X, Dancing With Myself from an album entitled Kiss Me Deadly in 1980. George Harrison before that, If Not For You, from his album All Things Must Pass. Gwen Stefani before that and Wind It Up from her album The Sweet Escape. I first discovered this tune when she did it on Saturday Night Live in 2006, and I was just Googling to see if I could find that recording on YouTube, and I couldn't find it. But if you ever get a chance, it was quite the performance. Goldfrapp, before that, Strict Machine was the name of that tune from the album Black Cherry. Gang of Four, I Love a Man in a Uniform from Songs of the Free from 1982. Garbage and Queer from the album Garbage in 1995. Gabriel's, a song I like a lot, discovered it. It was new to me like a year ago. And every once in a while, I like to pull it out and play it. A tune called Blame from an album called Angels and Queens, recorded in 2022. And we started off with something new to me from Jeff Roy from Canada, CAYA, Come As You Are, from the album Good Boy from 2024. That's what we heard for the last few minutes. It's Ouija's Playlist on a Monday night. Hope your Monday's going just dandy. Mine's going pretty good. We're going to continue on with some music from Sarah McLachlan.

0: finished the set up there with some music from Toon Yards from their most recent album called Better Dreaming. How Big is the Rainbow? Fever Ray before that. When I Grow Up from her album Fever Ray in 2009. The Audries and Oh Honey from an album entitled Between Last Night and Us. Grace Jones, My Jamaican Guy from an album called Island Life going all the way back to 1985. And we started off the set with some music, some live music, in fact, from Sarah McLachlan and the tune Possession, which was on, the live version wasn't, but the original one was on Fumbling Towards Ecstasy from 1993. That's what we heard. More cool stuff coming. Stick around.
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Happy Monday evening, everybody. It's Ouija's playlist on a Monday night, which is what we do. You know, I really enjoy. I like coming in. If I didn't, I wouldn't do it, right? But I try to come in every Monday night, and even when I'm out of town, we try to record something for you in advance. So anyway, we're having fun tonight, and we're going to continue on. Thank you for tuning in.

We're going to start this hour off with some music from Sharon Van Etten. And she did, I guess it was part of a movie soundtrack. Soundtrack, part of a movie soundtrack. And it appeared on an album called Song One. So we're going to check out a tune called One Day.

0: Some music there from Scott. She's from Sweden. Rule the World is the name of that tune from an album from back in 2022, way back then. A Letter from the Universe is the name of that album. Before that, we heard Kathleen Edwards, title track from her album Asking for Flowers, which came out in 2009. Susie and the Banshees and The Ghost in You from their album Superstition. Hoover Phonic and Club Montepulciano from an album which has a lot of great tracks on it, Blue Wonder Power Milk. That came out in 2011. Beth Orton from an album called Central Reservation. It has a lot of really cool tunes on it. And I said I wanted to play Beth Orton. And I went and I looked at what I had in my library, and I said, no. Oh, here's one I hadn't played in a while. Couldn't Cause Me Harm was the name of that tune. Amy Mann before that, Wise Up from the Magnolia soundtrack. And we start off with Sharon Van Etten and a tune called One Day from a soundtrack called Song One. That's what we've heard for the last little bit. It's Ouija's Playlist on a Monday night. Hope your Monday night's going great. We're going to change gears. I say that a lot, change gears. We're going to step it up. We're going to do something different, like this.
1: Hello, everybody. Hi, all tonight. This is Alan Freed, the old king of the Moondoggers, and it's time again for another of your favorite rock and roll sessions as you enjoy the Moondog Show.

0: We finish up the set there with some music from Southside Johnny and the Asbury Jukes, going all the way back to 1976. Their album was called I Don't Want to Go Home, and we heard Fever was the name of the tune. Wasteland Hop, my friends from Fort Collins, Colorado, and also here in the Butte. A tune called Bad Habits from their album Symbiotic Clock. Agnes Obel, Fuel to Fire, the David Lynch remix version. A band, I can't tell you their name, but the tune was called Garden Light from an album called Miracle Mile. Franz Ferdinand, Take Me Out, and Ian Hunter, Cleveland Rocks.
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5: I'm John DiLiberto, and you're hearing echoes from PRX. There are some artists who have been CD of the Month favorites, but the ambient guitar duo Hammock may have the most, with 8 picks since 2007. Their latest is The Second Coming Was a Moonrise. It's an exploration of faith, hallucinogens, and memories.

Hammock from their new album, The Second Coming Was a Moonrise, the Echo CD of the month for June. Given their Christian background, that title has all kinds of portent, which I will explain later when I immerse you in this album and the Sour of Echoes.

You're hearing echoes from PRX, and I'm John DiLiberto. Hammock is the duo of Mark Bird and Andrew Thompson. They both play guitar, but that doesn't capture the sonic tableaus they create as Hammock. For over two decades, they have taken the influences of shoegaze, ambient music, Windham Hill Records, and post-rock to create their own distinctive sonic universe. We've been chronicling them since their 2005 debut, Canotic, and 8 out of their 15 proper studio albums have been Echoes CDs of the Month, beginning with Raising Your Voice, Trying to Stop an Echo in 2007. They've caught the attention of Sigur Rós's Yunzi, and Ricky Gervais used a lot of their music in the soundtrack to his TV series, Afterlife. It seems like every one of their albums is some kind of statement on life, spirituality, death, loss, and longing. And The Second Coming Was a Moonrise continues that thread. I'll explain that title when I play the title track later on. But even if you don't know the impetus behind this music, you'll be captivated by the sound. Let's start with The Unsetting Sun. You can definitely hear the Cocteau Twins influence on this track with the delays and reverb.

Eric Hilton from his album A Sky So Close, and that came out of Johnny Fallout, The Pain and the Love Forgotten, from Cyberthereal 2. Unwed Sailor had a really interesting kind of post-rock band in that Tristezza Explosions in the Sky Zone. High Remembrance is their new album, and we heard Truest Sentence from that. Cigarettes After Sex proceeded with Twizzler, and they have a great line in there, Lips to a Twizzler. I just wonder what all those tweens' fathers think when they take them to a Cigarettes After Sex concert and hearing his lyrics. Hammock up at the top from our June CD of the month. The Second Coming was a Moonrise, and I've got more of that ahead. You can read my review of this album on our website. That is at echoes.org. Every month we pick out our favorite album for the Echoes CD of the month, and we send it to members of the CD of the Month Club. 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

You're hearing Echoes from PRX, and I'm John DiLiberto. Coming up, I have a new single from the singer who used to be in the band, Love Spirals Downwards. But let's start with another track from our June CD of the month by Hammock. The Second Coming was a Moonrise. On this track, they collaborate with a couple of members from The Flaming Lips, who do vocals and some keyboards. It's called Chemicals Make You Feel Small.

Felsman and Tiley with Reset, the Sophie Pays rework. I'm really glad they didn't put Beats on this track. You can hear the original song on the Protomentia album, and you can hear Felsman and Tiley talking about that recording up in the Echoes podcast right now. Suzanne Perry before that, you may remember her from the band Love Spirals Downwards. She was the lead singer of that duo. We heard Sally's Song, a track originally on The Nightmare Before Christmas. Rome before that with Le Belin et le Musicien from the album Make Up Terra, which is half of the scientific name for humpback whales. And Hammock up at the top, Chemicals Make You Feel Small from The Second Coming Was a Moonrise, the Echoes CD of the month for June. And I've got another track from that ahead. You can get a playlist for today's show on our website at echoes.org. That's Echoes, ECHOES.org. Here's another track from Hammock. This is We Close Our Eyes So We Can See.

Jamie Rose Hennigan from her new album Desert Goddess, Chasing the Desert Winds, the name of that track. It's kind of nice to hear an electronic space music track with some actual lead synthesizer lines in it. And Hammock before that from our June CD of the month, The Second Coming, was a Moonrise. I've got a review of this wonderful recording up on our website at echoes.org. And if you're a member of the Echoes CD of the Month Club, you'll be getting this album shortly, if not already. I think I should combine all of my reviews of the 8 Hammock albums that have been CDs of the Month in the past. I'm John DiLiberto. You're hearing Echoes from PRX.

I've got more of Hammocks. The Second Coming Was a Moonrise floating your way. I also have new music by Shearwater, and we'll hear the band Elder Island from their latest Hello Baby OK. It's all okay in the next hour of Echoes from PRX.

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I'm John DiLiberto, and you're hearing Echoes from PRX. When I reviewed Hammock's first Echoes CD of the Month in 2007, I called it a gravity's rainbow of ambient chamber rock. It defies the iTunesization of the world. You want to hear the whole thing, slipping it on, cranking up the volume, and riding it into an infinite sunset. I think the only thing I'd change about that is iTunesization to Spotification. Other than that, the same could be said for the new CD of the month. The second coming was a Moonrise.

Here's a CD of the Month from 20 years ago by an artist who has had as many CD of the Month selections as Hammock. That's Jeff Johnson, and this is from his album, A Thin Silence.

You're hearing echoes from PRX, and I'm John DiLiberto. I am continuing our journey through Hammock's album, The Second Coming Was a Moonrise, our CD of the month for June. I'm going to go to the title track now, and that comes from Hammock's Mark Bird tripping on acid with a friend when he was younger. They were outside, and in the gathering dusk, his friend thought that the moon rising was the second coming of Christ. Since they were both coming out of a deep Southern Christian experience, that is definitely understood, but it was only the moon.

Chad Lawson with Sacred Memory from Awakening the Stillness Within, his latest album. That came out of Shearwater with Evensong from The New World. Jonathan Myberg's got a wonderful voice. That whole album doesn't come out until the end of July. Will Ackerman before that, Hawk Circle from his album Returning. And Will Ackerman was a big influence on the music we heard before, Hammock, from their album The Second Coming Was a Moonrise. You can hear Will Ackerman talking right now up in the Echoes podcast as we celebrate the 50th anniversary of Windham Hill Records. And that is up in the Echoes podcast at echoes.org or wherever you get your podcasts from. Coming up in the next half hour, I've got more of Hammock and new music from Holland Holmes as Echoes continues from PRX. Supporting Echoes is Wayfarer Music, who've released an Echoes benefit album, Common Community. 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

You're hearing Echoes from PRX, and I'm John DiLiberto. Coming up, music by Elder Island. But first, here's another track by Hammock. They definitely like to wallow in melancholy. From their album, The Second Coming Was a Moonrise, this is Sadness.

from that ahead for you. If you think you missed something I played on Echoes, you can locate it in the playlist for today's show, and that is at echoes.org. Jasmine Myra ahead, but first, here's another track from Hammock, our final one today. This is Everything You Love Is Buried in the Ground or Scattered into Space.

Alan Holmes with a Mobius Strip from his new album, The Sanctity of Rust. And that came out of Elder Island with Bigger Than Us from their latest Hello Baby, OK. Most of that album is pretty rocking, but I really like this one kind of mellow track on there. And Hammock up at the top from our June CD of the month, The Second Coming, was A Moonrise. And I've got one more track.

0: Jesse Marsala from a new album called 1111 Halo Night, the name of that track. This is a musician coming out of the electronic producer and DJ scene, but this new album is on the Mercury KX label, which kind of specializes in new and neoclassical composers. Thomas Limmer, ahead of that, A Sky of Light, a symphony unfolding from the album Dreamscapes 2, and Jasmine Myra, ahead of that, Reflections from her album Where Light Settles. Up at the top, Hammock, from our June CD of the month, the second coming was A Moonrise. And once again, I've got a review of this recording up on our website, and you can find that at echoes.org. And if you missed my explanation of this title, well, I will definitely have that in the review. Once again, it's all at echoes, echoes.org. That's also where you'll find the Echoes CD of the Month Club. And it's also where you can get in touch with us. I'm John DiLiberto. Thank you so much for being with me today on Echoes. Jeff Town is the producer of the show. Our production assistant is Jenny Baer, and partial funding is made possible by the Blatt Family Foundation and Pennsylvania Council on the Arts.
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3: Live from NPR News in Washington, I'm Dan Ronan. As tensions remain high at the Newark, New Jersey, Delaney Hall ICE detention facility, New Jersey Senator and former Newark Mayor Cory Booker is adding to ongoing concerns about conditions inside. Booker says many of those being held there are being treated inhumanely. Meanwhile, demonstrators have periodically clashed with police outside the facility. Booker told NPR a former Trump administration Border Patrol official is among those, he says, trying to stir up trouble.
4: We have a lot of people from the Proud Boys to Greg Bovino coming from outside of our state to try to escalate violence and conflict in front of the facility and distract from the moral urgency of this facility that should be closed.
3: Over the weekend, New Jersey Governor Mikey Sherrill established a protected protest zone after officers fired tear gas into the crowd. Iran is suspending talks with the U.S. over the Israeli military operations in Lebanon and Gaza. Israel continues to bomb the southern suburbs of Beirut, targeting Hezbollah. NPR's Hadil Ashashi has more.
5: The semi-official Iranian news agency, Tasnim, which is associated with the Islamic Revolutionary Guard Corps, said that Tehran was demanding the end of what it called the aggressive and brutal Israeli army operations in Gaza and Lebanon. It also called for the complete withdrawal of Israeli military forces from Lebanon. Iran said that unless those conditions were fulfilled, talks with the U.S. to end the war would halt. There was no immediate confirmation from senior Iranian officials that messages, mostly relayed via Pakistan, between the warring parties were being suspended. The U.S. and Iran said last week they were close to a tentative 60-day ceasefire extension and framework to start talks to end the war, but the agreement is waiting on President Trump's approval. Hadil Al-Shalchi, NPR News.
3: Meanwhile, President Trump says Israel and Hezbollah plan to de-escalate their fight in southern Lebanon. Trump says he spoke with Prime Minister Benjamin Netanyahu on Monday. NPR's Deepa Shervaran reports.
6: Netanyahu had ordered Israeli troops to target areas surrounding Beirut. But now Trump says after his call with Netanyahu, there will be no troops going to Beirut and that any Israeli troops on their way, quote, have already been turned back. Trump says he also spoke with representatives from Hezbollah. Israel's increased aggression against Lebanon, which violates the ceasefire agreed on weeks ago, has complicated ongoing talks to end the U.S. and Israel's war against Iran. Iran pulled out of negotiations after Israel's attacks on Beirut. Trump says the talks are continuing with Iran, though, and moving at what he calls a, quote, rapid pace. Deepa Shivaram, NPR News.
3: Four states hold primary elections today: California, New Jersey, Iowa, and South Dakota. The biggest prize, the election for governor, the primary in California. This is NPR. Ex-FBI officials are attempting to throw a lifeline to anyone still with the Bureau and feeling especially vulnerable to attacks under the Trump administration. NPR's Ryan Lucas reports on a new support group.
7: The new group is called the FBI Support Network. It says the Trump administration is firing FBI staff for partisan reasons and weaponizing the Bureau. A video announcing the group's launch includes remarks from around a dozen former FBI officials, among them one-time acting FBI Director Brian Driscoll, a decorated Bureau veteran fired by the Trump administration.
8: It's time for those of us who served our country with the FBI to offer our assistance to the special agents, the intelligence analysts, and the professional staff who are under attack.
7: The FBI Support Network aims to provide legal assistance as well as emotional support and help finding new jobs. Ryan Lucas, NPR News, Washington.
3: Tennis star Serena Williams is making a comeback nearly 4 years after stepping away from competition. The 44-year-old Williams says she's accepted a wild card invitation for the upcoming HSBC Championships at Queen's Club, the grass court tournament in London, in the doubles competition. The calendar says it's June, but the NBA and the NHL finals begin this week. The Stanley Cup finals begin tonight. They will be in Raleigh, North Carolina. The NBA finals on Wednesday. The Carolina Hurricanes in Las Vegas start their best of seven series. Wednesday night, the NBA finals with the New York Knicks will take on San Antonio in the best of game seven series in Texas. This is NPR.
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hope that they're mistaken. No one laughs at God when the cops knock on their door and they say, we got some bad news, sir. No one's laughing at God when there's a famine, fire, or flood. But God can

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And when presented like a genie with his magic like Houdini or grants wishes like Jimmy.

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7: Live from NPR News in Washington, I'm Dave Mattingly. President Trump says indirect talks with Iran to extend the current ceasefire are continuing at what he calls a rapid pace. That's despite state media in Tehran reporting Iran is suspending negotiations involving mediators because of Israel's expanding military operations in southern Lebanon. Axios reports Trump and Israeli Prime Minister Benjamin Netanyahu had a heated exchange over the issue of Lebanon yesterday during a phone call. More than a dozen people are reported dead in Ukraine following the latest Russian drone and missile attacks targeting Kyiv and other areas. There are primary elections today in six states: California, Iowa, Montana, New Jersey, New Mexico, and South Dakota. Among the contests being watched closely are the races for governor in California and mayor in Los Angeles. There are 61 candidates seeking to replace Governor Gavin Newsom. The top two vote-getters will advance to the general election in November. In the mayoral primary, Democratic incumbent Karen Bass has been locked in a tight race with two other candidates, L.A. City Council member Nydia Rahman and reality TV personality Spencer Pratt. In New Jersey, the contest in the state's 7th congressional district is getting a lot of attention, as Bruce Kahnweiser reports.
8: Four candidates are vying for the Democratic Party nomination. Former Navy helicopter pilot Rebecca Bennett has at least a financial advantage. She's raised more than $2.5 million. Tina Shaw, a doctor, has raised around $1.5 million, but has contributed more than $500,000 of her own money. Michael Roth, who briefly served as head of the Small Business Administration under President Biden, has crossed the $1 million threshold, as has small businessman Brian Varela, who owns a chain of daycare centers. Kane, who's running unopposed on the Republican side, claims he'll be back at work soon. For NPR News, I'm Bruce Kahnweiser in Greenbrook, New Jersey.
7: The federal housing agency HUD is once again overhauling its funding for homelessness. Here's NPR's Jennifer Ludden.
9: In a new notice, the agency says it will prioritize transitional programs that require sobriety or mental health treatment. HUD Secretary Scott Turner says this will get at the root causes of homelessness.
10: We will fund projects based on merit and outcomes, not warehousing the homeless and government dependent.
9: Federal policy has long focused on getting people into permanent housing with voluntary treatment. The Trump administration blames that approach for skyrocketing rates of homelessness. Local providers say high rents are the bigger problem. HUD first announced this major funding shift late last year, but a federal judge blocked it, saying a sudden change could cause chaos and push many back onto the streets. Jennifer Ludden, NPR News, Washington.
7: This is NPR News from Washington. New research from the Federal Reserve Bank of New York suggests working remotely may have driven up unemployment rates among younger college graduates in the U.S. NPR's Andrea Hsu reports.
11: The study began with a deep dive into one Fortune 500 tech company. Researchers found when the company went to remote work after the pandemic, they switched away from hiring young people. University of Virginia economist Emma Harrington is one of the study's authors.
12: So they used to hire a bunch of new grads for their software engineering jobs. Then they shifted really towards hiring much older people.
11: Who needed less training, less mentoring. But when the company implemented an aggressive return to office policy, they resumed hiring new grads. The researchers found similar trends across the economy in occupations that can be done remotely. Unemployment rose for college graduates under the age of 29 and fell slightly for those over. Andrea Hsu, NPR News.
7: The head of the union representing Major League Baseball players says the players will fight a proposed salary cap. Bruce Meyer says his union has never been broken and he vows it never will be. The owners want to limit team salaries to $245 million beginning next season. The last time Major League owners tried to impose a salary cap, it resulted in a 7.5-month player strike. That was in the 1994-95 season. The NHL's Best of Seven Stanley Cup Final gets underway tonight when the Carolina Hurricanes host the Las Vegas Golden Knights. I'm Dave Mattingly, NPR News, in Washington.
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Yeah, she hugged me tight. Didn't breathe for a while. Could have died right then with a big old smile. But you know things change, like it's all for naught. Where she kissed my cheek, I still feel the spot. I still feel the spot.

0: KNBA thanks Gil Dickey, a member of our Northern Lights Circle, donors who are ensuring KNBA's future. 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
3: Live from NPR News in Washington, I'm Janine Hurst. Iran is suspending talks with the U.S. over the U.S.-Israeli war if Israel doesn't stop its expanding invasion of Lebanon. This came shortly after Israel warned residents of a suburb in Beirut to evacuate ahead of planned airstrikes. That suburb is a stronghold of the Iranian-backed Hezbollah militant group. On social media, President Trump said he spoke to leaders of both Iran and Israel and says he secured pledges to end the fighting in Lebanon. Meanwhile, shipping analysts say the U.S. military has helped dozens of commercial vessels through the Strait of Hormuz in recent weeks. NPR's Kat Lonsdorf reports.
4: In the past 3 weeks, around 70 commercial ships have transited a kind of pathway through the strait that the U.S. Navy created off the coast of Oman, away from the Iranian coastline. It's dangerous for ships to pass near Iran without obtaining Iranian approval right now, as negotiations have stalled to reopen the strait and end the war. But this alternative and still risky route doesn't mean that shipping through the strait is resuming. The number of ships that have managed to pass through with U.S. coordination in recent weeks is still very low compared to early February, before the U.S.-Israeli attacks on Iran. The conflict with Iran and the closing of the strait has significantly disrupted global energy supplies. Kat Lonsdorf, NPR News, Washington.
3: In Ukraine, at least 14 people are dead after Russia attacked overnight with a barrage of missiles and drones. Dozens of others were injured. While Ukraine has been able to intercept a large number of those drones, ballistic missiles are still a major vulnerability for the country, and its president has been asking allies for more air defense missiles to counter them. Six states are holding primary elections today: California, Iowa, Montana, New Jersey, New Mexico, and South Dakota. There are competitive primaries for governor in California and Iowa, and in both states, the Democratic Party sees a roadmap to take control of Congress. NPR's Sage Miller reports.
5: California voters will select which two candidates for governor will move on to the general election in a nonpartisan primary. But it's also the first time in decades that Democratic voters haven't had a clear frontrunner. As part of the nationwide redistricting fight sparked by President Trump's push for more GOP seats, California is slated to pick up 5 new Democratic seats. Iowa Republican voters will pick their nominee for governor, but Democrats are hopeful they can flip the office come November. Iowa Democrats will also pick the U.S. Senate candidate who they believe has a shot at winning the competitive seat. Sage Miller, NPR News.
3: World financial markets. Asian markets ended in mixed territory by the close. The Nikkei in Japan down 0.3%. The Hang Seng up 2.5%. This is NPR. In Iowa, police say at least 6 people are dead in a mass shooting at several locations in Muscatine, about 50 miles southeast of Cedar Rapids, that authorities say appears to have been a domestic dispute. The 52-year-old suspected gunman died from a self-inflicted gunshot as officers confronted him nearby on a trail along the Mississippi River. The police chief says 4 of the victims were shot and killed in one house. One person was found at another house and another person at a business. President Trump has thrown doubt on the safety of Tylenol during pregnancy, saying it could be linked to conditions like autism and ADHD. As NPR's Selena Simmons-Duffin reports, a major medical society released an updated position statement finding that using Tylenol during pregnancy is safe.
6: The Society of Maternal-Fetal Medicine represents physicians that care for patients with high-risk pregnancies. For many years, acetaminophen or Tylenol has been the first-line treatment for pain and fever in pregnant patients. When President Trump and Health Secretary Robert F. Kennedy Jr. asserted that it was actually unsafe, the Medical Association began a new assessment of the evidence. On Monday, the Society concluded that acetaminophen is safe to use in pregnancy. The new position statement points out that untreated fever and pain comes with health risks, especially early in pregnancy, and that patients shouldn't try to tough it out, as President Trump had suggested. Selena Simmons-Duffin, NPR News.
7: U.S. futures contracts are trading in mixed territory at this hour. I'm Janine Herbst, NPR News in Washington.
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Well, you caught me crawling now, baby, when the grass was very high. I'm gonna keep on crawling, girl, until the day I die, because I'm a

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6: Live from NPR News in Washington, I'm Janine Herbst. Amid backlash from both Democrats and Republicans, the Trump administration is backing off plans for a nearly $1.8 billion fund for people who feel they've been victimized by unfair prosecution by the government. The Justice Department says it will abide by a federal judge's temporary order to not proceed with any steps to create or fund the program as a lawsuit against it plays out. NPR's Elena Moore reports this comes as Republicans look forward to the midterm elections.
7: This has caused a lot of headaches for the White House. You know, we don't see Republicans break with the president very often, but this is an issue where there has been some rare pushback within the party. Even after the DOJ's statement yesterday about, you know, abiding by the court's decision, we saw multiple Senate Republicans push for the White House to just end the fund.
6: NPR's Elena Moore reporting. A federal judge in Boston is hearing arguments today over President Trump's executive order restricting voting by mail. NPR's Hansi Lo Wang reports the post office has proposed rules that would carry out parts of the order.
8: President Trump's order from March calls for the U.S. Postal Service, which is independent of a president's administration, to come up with lists of eligible voters and only deliver mail-in ballots to people on those lists. In response, USPS has proposed using information from state election officials to create voter lists while making no changes to how it delivers ballots in the mail. We should note USPS is a financial supporter of NPR. Almost two dozen Democratic-led states and voting rights groups are arguing in a federal court in Boston that Trump's directives violate the Constitution, which gives power to state legislatures and Congress, not the president, to set federal election rules. Last month, in similar lawsuits based in Washington, D.C., a judge found it was too early for an emergency ruling that would block parts of an order that the Trump administration has not carried out yet. Democrats are now appealing that judge's decision. Anzi Luong, NPR News.
6: It's primary day in six states today, including California, where a race to replace termed-out Governor Gavin Newsom takes place. From member station KQED in San Francisco, Scott Schaefer has more.
9: California hasn't had a governor's race like this one in decades. An unpredictable horse race with several lead changes, the implosion of a leading candidate after sexual assault allegations, and a slew of relatively unknown options. Once discounted, Javier Becerra, former HHS secretary and California attorney general, has jumped to the front of the pack after Congressman Eric Swalwell dropped out. Not far behind, Republican Steve Hilton, a former Fox News host. He's neck and neck with billionaire investor and political activist Tom Steyer, who's dropped more than $200 million and counting. A few months ago, panicked Democrats feared they could be locked out of a November runoff by this top two primary system. But now polls show it's at least possible the top two finishers will both be Democrats. For NPR News, I'm Scott Schaefer in San Francisco.
6: And you're listening to NPR News in Washington. The company behind the hugely popular AI model Claude has started the ball rolling on an IPO. Anthropic says it filed a draft registration for the stock listing with the Securities and Exchange Commission. NPR's John Ruwitch has more.
10: Anthropic's brief announcement says the timing of the proposed initial public offering will depend on market conditions and other factors, but analysts expect Anthropic's mega IPO to come later this year, along with two other blockbuster listings, Elon Musk's SpaceX and OpenAI, maker of ChatGPT. Last week, Anthropic announced that after a fresh round of fundraising, the company's valuation stood at $965 billion. That makes it bigger than OpenAI. The potential trio of tech IPOs comes at a time of great hype and concern about artificial intelligence. AI-linked stocks have been soaring, but polls show there's growing public concern about AI and the effect it'll have on society. John Ruwitch, NPR News.
7: Serena Williams is heading back to global competitive tennis in the HSBC Championships in London next month. The 44-year-old will play under a wild card entry in the doubles bracket. It's her first match since the 2022 U.S. Open. Williams, a 23-time Grand Slam singles champ, hasn't said yet if she'll return to a full-time tennis schedule. But the HSBC Championships, held on the grass courts of the Queen's Club, is seen as a warm-up for Wimbledon, which takes place in late June. I'm Janine Herbst, and you're listening to NPR News from Washington.
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7: Live from NPR News in Washington, I'm Janine Herbst. Iran says it ended talks with the U.S. because of Israel's continued invasion into Lebanon. This after Israel warned residents of South Beirut, said to be a stronghold of the Iranian-backed Hezbollah militant group, that they needed to evacuate ahead of planned airstrikes. President Trump says he spoke by phone with Israeli Prime Minister Benjamin Netanyahu yesterday, telling him to stop bombing Lebanon. NPR's Aya Batraoui has more.
8: Keep in mind, both these men are facing elections this year. The Iran war is not popular in the U.S., but it does have broad support in Israel. And expanding the war in Lebanon derails those peace efforts with Iran. And Netanyahu put out a terse statement yesterday after his call with Trump that sounded like he was the one calling the shots. He said he told Trump Israel would bomb Beirut if Hezbollah doesn't hold its fire, that Israel's position remains unchanged, and that the military will continue to operate as planned in southern Lebanon.
7: NPR's Aya Batraoui reporting. At least 18 people are dead, more than 100 wounded in Ukraine following massive Russian airstrikes overnight. From Moscow, NPR's Charles Maines reports the attack comes days after the Kremlin warned it would launch, quote, systematic strikes on Ukraine.
9: Ukraine's Air Force says Russia launched more than 70 missiles and 600 drones, with several apartment buildings reduced to rubble in the capital Kyiv and other cities. In a statement, Russia's defense ministry said it struck defense-related targets in response to what it called terrorist attacks by Ukraine. Russian President Vladimir Putin has seized on drone strikes on a college dormitory in occupied Luhansk last month that he says killed 21 students to justify more intense bombardment of Ukraine. Kyiv insists it struck a military unit. Yet the apparent new phase in air attacks comes as Russia's own ground campaign has largely stalled, and polls show growing public fatigue with the war, now in its fifth year. Charles Maines, NPR News, Moscow.
7: The number of children in the U.S. without health insurance is growing fast, according to a new report. NPR's Selena Simmons-Duffin says the report found Texas, Florida, and Georgia accounted for more than half of the increase.
10: Parents know that young children have a lot of doctor's appointments in their first 3 years. That's part of the reason why health insurance is so important during that time, says Elizabeth Burak, senior research fellow at the Georgetown Center for Children and Families.
11: When they don't have access to the care that they need in those early years, they're at higher risk of falling behind developmentally.
10: She co-authored the recent report, which looked at data through 2024.
11: What we found is we are now at the highest level of uninsurance for children under the age of six in nearly a decade.
10: There are signs that this trend is only going to get worse. An analysis by Burak's colleagues found 2 million fewer children covered by Medicaid now than there were when President Trump took office. Selena Simmons-Duffin, NPR News, Washington.
7: You're listening to NPR News. Secretary of State Marco Rubio is set to testify before Congress this morning to present his department's annual budget request. But lawmakers are also likely to focus on the Trump administration's diplomatic efforts around the world. Rubio today will sit before a House and a Senate committee, and it's the first time he's going before Congress since the U.S. war in Iran started. Rubio has defended President Trump's decision to start that war, despite promising in the past not to engage in, quote, forever wars. Researchers are starting to understand how the brain identifies individual words that are spoken in sentences. NPR's John Hamilton has more.
12: When we listen to a familiar language, we hear words. But Dr. Eddie Chang of the University of California, San Francisco, says it's different when the language is unfamiliar.
13: One of the reasons why a foreign language sounds so fast is that you can't hear the pauses between words.
12: because there aren't many. When we speak, one word just bumps into the next. So Chang's team studied brain activity as people listened to different languages. When it was the person's mother tongue, the brain produced a special signal between each word. But in an unfamiliar language, that signal disappeared. The findings suggest that the brain creates its own punctuation to help extract words from speech. John Hamilton, NPR News.
7: U.S. futures contracts are trading lower this morning. Dow futures are down nearly 0.5%. I'm Janine Herbst, and you're listening to NPR News from Washington.
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3: Live from NPR News in Washington, I'm Janine Herbst. It's primary day in six states, Iowa, Montana, New Jersey, New Mexico, South Dakota, and California, where Democrats hope new congressional maps will help. Scott Schaefer from member station KQED in San Francisco has more.
4: Flipping three of the five seats now held by Republicans will be fairly easy, but then there are two which are not at all slam dunks. One of those is in the Central Valley, where Republican David Valadao is the incumbent. Now, he's given Democrats heartburn in the past, very tough to beat. And this time around, although the district is somewhat more favorable to Democrats, it's still very purple. And there are two Democrats fighting it out there. One is an assembly member and a physician. She's the more moderate candidate. And the other is a progressive, backed by Senator Bernie Sanders and Congresswoman Alexandria Ocasio-Cortez.
3: Scott Schaefer reporting. Florida is suing OpenAI and its CEO, Sam Altman, accusing the company of putting profit over safety. NPR Shannon Bond reports it's part of a growing effort to hold the makers of AI chatbots accountable for alleged harms caused by their products.
5: Florida is the first state to sue OpenAI over ChatGPT's design. The lawsuit accuses the company of knowing the chatbot could be harmful, but marketing it as safe. It's also seeking to hold CEO Sam Altman personally liable. Florida Attorney General James Uthmeyer summed up the state's case.
6: Sam Altman and ChatGPT have chosen the AI race over the safety and security of our kids.
5: OpenAI didn't respond to a request for comment, but as previously said, it works to improve safety. Uthmeyer has separately opened a criminal investigation into OpenAI over the alleged use of ChatGPT to plan a mass shooting at Florida State University. Shannon Bond, NPR News.
3: The federal housing agency HUD is once again overhauling its funding for homelessness. As NPR's Jennifer Ludden reports, the changes are being made despite an ongoing lawsuit over the agency's push to shift money away from long-term housing.
7: In a new notice, the agency says it will prioritize transitional programs that require sobriety or mental health treatment. HUD Secretary Scott Turner says this will get at the root causes of homelessness.
8: We will fund projects based on merit and outcomes, not warehousing the homeless and government dependent.
7: Federal policy has long focused on getting people into permanent housing with voluntary treatment. The Trump administration blames that approach for skyrocketing rates of homelessness. Local providers say high rents are the bigger problem. HUD first announced this major funding shift late last year, but a federal judge blocked it, saying a sudden change could cause chaos and push many back onto the streets. Jennifer Ludden, NPR News, Washington.
3: You're listening to NPR News. AI is often blamed for recent job losses, but new research from the Federal Reserve Bank of New York suggests working remotely may have driven up unemployment rates among younger college grads. NPR's Andrea Hsu has more.
9: The study began with a deep dive into one Fortune 500 tech company. Researchers found when the company went to remote work after the pandemic, they switched away from hiring young people. University of Virginia economist Emma Harrington is one of the study's authors.
10: So they used to hire a bunch of new grads for their software engineering jobs. Then they shifted really towards hiring much older people.
9: who needed less training, less mentoring. But when the company implemented an aggressive return-to-office policy, they resumed hiring new grads. The researchers found similar trends across the economy in occupations that can be done remotely. Unemployment rose for college graduates under the age of 29 and fell slightly for those over. Andrea Hsu, NPR News.
3: The number of teenagers and young adults turning to AI chatbots for mental health advice jumped by nearly 40% in the past year. According to a new study published in JAMA Pediatrics, nearly half say they use the chatbots at least once a month, and a majority of the teens say they don't tell anybody about it. But health professionals are warning parents and school officials that chatbots can provide inaccurate information. U.S. futures contracts are trading lower at this hour. I'm Janine Herbst, and you're listening to NPR News from Washington.
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5: Live from NPR News in Washington, I'm Janine Herbst. In southern Lebanon, 2 children are among the at least 10 people dead, reportedly killed in a drone strike on the car they were riding in today. President Trump intervened yesterday to stop Israel from striking Beirut as Iran called off peace talks with the U.S. until the Israeli invasion of Lebanon ended. NPR's Jawad Rizkala has more from Beirut.
6: The new deadly Israeli attacks on southern Lebanon threatened to derail Trump's efforts at the ceasefire deal with Iran. Iran has conditioned any ceasefire deal with the U.S. must include a truce in Lebanon. President Trump said he spoke to representatives of the Iran-backed Hezbollah, who agreed to stop shooting at Israeli soldiers, and he said Israel had agreed to do the same. The Lebanese embassy in Washington further clarified Hezbollah had agreed to a U.S. proposal for the mutual cessation of attacks. And the embassy said under this agreement, Israel wouldn't strike the capital Beirut, although attacks continue elsewhere, and Hezbollah wouldn't strike Israel. Talks between Israeli and Lebanese officials are set to resume this week in Washington. Jawad Rizkalla, NPR News, Beirut.
5: As primaries take place in 6 states today, a federal judge in Boston is hearing arguments over President Trump's executive order that calls for voting by mail. NPR's Hansi Lo Wang reports the U.S. Postal Service has proposed rules that would carry out parts of the order.
7: President Trump's order from March calls for the U.S. Postal Service, which is independent of a president's administration, to come up with lists of eligible voters and only deliver mail-in ballots to people on those lists. In response, USPS has proposed using information from state election officials to create voter lists while making no changes to how it delivers ballots in the mail. We should note USPS is a financial supporter of NPR. Almost 24 Democratic-led states and voting rights groups are arguing in a federal court in Boston that Trump's directives violate the Constitution, which gives power to state legislatures and Congress, not the president, to set federal election rules. Last month, in similar lawsuits based in Washington, D.C., a judge found it was too early for an emergency ruling that would block parts of an order that the Trump administration has not carried out yet. Democrats are now appealing that judge's decision. Anzi Luong, NPR News.
5: Stocks opened mixed this morning as AI companies move toward public offerings. NPR Scott Horsley has more.
8: Anthropic has filed paperwork with the Securities and Exchange Commission in a preliminary step toward selling stock to the public. Anthropic makes the popular AI chatbot Claude. Private investors have already valued the company at nearly $1 trillion. Demand for artificial intelligence is boosting the fortunes of companies that provide the building blocks. Stocks of both Marvel Technologies and Generac are up. Marvel designs chips for data centers, while Generac provides backup power. Crude oil prices have been bouncing up and down, but the U.S. benchmark is back above $90 a barrel. AAA says retail gasoline prices dipped about 3 cents a gallon overnight. Asian stocks were mixed, up in Shanghai, Hong Kong, and Seoul, but down in Tokyo. Scott Horsley, NPR News, Washington.
5: On Wall Street, the Dow's down 121, NASDAQ down 8. You're listening to NPR. President Trump says he's appointing William Pulte as acting director of national intelligence. The post Tulsi Gabbard just left. Pulte, a close Trump ally, is also head of the Federal Housing Finance Agency and chair of Fannie Mae and Freddie Mac, jobs he will continue in. Pulte, who used to serve on the board of a family construction company and who owned a private equity firm, has no experience with high-level national security. He also still needs Senate confirmation for this new job. A California condor became the first of its species to fly freely in Oregon in more than 120 years. That's according to a local restoration program. Roman Battaglia from Jefferson Public Radio has more on the bird's 380-mile journey.
9: Condor B9 is a little over 2 years old and was released into the wild last year by the Northern California-based Yurok tribe as part of their condor restoration program. Yurok Tribe Wildlife Department Director Tiana Williams-Clausen says the condor went on a four-day trip passing through southern Oregon.
2: 100 to 200 miles per day is not uncommon for them. She's a young bird, of course, so the fact that she's done that is particularly incredible.
9: California condors nearly went extinct because of lead poisoning and habitat loss. But restoration programs like this one have brought the wild population back up to nearly 400. The Yurok Tribe is hoping to release more condors this summer. For NPR News, I'm Roman Battaglia in Medford, Oregon.
5: Wall Street has turned into mixed territory. The Dow is down 130 points. The NASDAQ is up 5. I'm Janine Herbst, and you're listening to NPR News from Washington.
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1: Bill Frisell is one of the most versatile and celebrated guitar players in jazz and beyond, weaving Americana, folk, ambient, and even pop music throughout his massive discography. 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It's Bill Frisell on the Next World Cafe.
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1: A new report by the Native American Rights Fund shows the number of Indian law victories has steadily increased since the organization was founded more than 50 years ago. But progress halted under Chief Justice John Roberts. We'll highlight key cases from the past and those yet to be decided on the next Native America Calling.

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1: Sego Guego, this is Darlene Gawenanodern Johnson, also known as Diamond Dar. 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

0: Live from NPR News in Washington, I'm Janine Herbst. Secretary of State Marco Rubio is testifying before both chambers of Congress today, presenting his annual budget request for the State Department and defending the Trump administration's diplomatic efforts starting in the Senate this morning. It's his first public testimony since President Trump's war in Iran began. And from the start, he was grilled on the war and the global foreign aid cuts in the face of a global health crisis, oil and AI. In opening remarks, Rubio said American interests are paramount.
1: The United States government is not a charity. We are not here to play social worker. We are here to win. We are here to win on behalf of the American people and on behalf of the national interest, to win for our country, to win for the people of America, to win for the things that are important for our future. And that's what we exist to do.
0: Later, he will testify before a House committee. Primaries are being held in six states today, including California. In Los Angeles, voters go to the polls to choose a mayor. The incumbent mayor, Karen Bass, is facing 13 other candidates, including former reality TV star Spencer Pratt. Steve Futterman has more.
2: Spencer Pratt's campaign has focused on last year's deadly Palisades fire, a fire that destroyed his home. He's accused Bass of mishandling the crisis.
3: While our lives were literally burning to the ground, Mayor Karen Bass was in Ghana.
2: Bass was in Ghana as part of the U.S. delegation attending the inauguration for that country's new president. However, the optics have hampered her campaign.
4: It was one of the worst moments of my life to not be here when my city needed me.
2: Bass has questioned Pratt's qualifications.
5: I'm not sure he's ever had a job other than reality TV.
2: Bass, Pratt, and City Councilwoman Nithya Raman are in a tight three-way race. The top two advance to November's general election. For NPR News, I'm Steve Futterman in Los Angeles.
0: States have only a few months before the Trump administration's new federal work requirements for people on Medicaid are set to take effect. NPR's Selena Simmons-Duffin has more.
6: The Republicans' Big Beautiful Bill Act, passed last year, used major cuts to Medicaid to fund President Trump's policy priorities. A key way to get the cost of Medicaid down is to limit who can be on the public health plan. Right now, all but a few states allow any low-income adult to enroll. As of January, all of those adults from age 19 to 64 will have to prove that they are working or are exempt from the requirement. The Department of Health and Human Services has now published the details states need to set up the new system in a document that's nearly 400 pages long. Critics of the new rule say it takes a narrow view of medical exemptions, which could lead to many people with complicated health needs becoming uninsured. Selena Simmons-Duffin, NPR News, Washington.
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7: This is statewide news from Alaska Public Media. I'm Ava White. Monday was the last day to officially begin a campaign for state or federal office in Alaska after a few shakeups late last week. As Alaska Public Media's Eric Sturm reports, there were also some twists in the hours before yesterday's deadline.
8: Maybe the biggest news of the day isn't who will be on the ballot, it's who won't be. Republican Lieutenant Governor Nancy Dahlstrom was the second candidate to kick off a gubernatorial campaign back in May of 2025, but she says now she's stepping out of the crowded field. Meanwhile, some other gubernatorial candidates took another step toward the August primary and announced their running mates. Former Sitka Democratic Representative Jonathan Christ Tompkins selected Anchorage Assemblymember Zach Johnson as his would-be lieutenant governor.
9: He shares a very Alaskan sort of problem-solving, pragmatic approach to governance. And I think that's the kind of elected leader the state really needs.
8: And even though he's running on a Democratic candidate's ticket, Johnson says he considers himself an independent.
10: I've never aligned myself with a political party, and I've been happy to support people on across the political spectrum.
8: Another gubernatorial candidate picked up a running mate on Monday as Republican candidate Treg Taylor selected Candy English as his second in command. State records show English is the majority owner of Northern Solutions LLC, an oilfield service company with machine shops in Anchorage and Deadhorse. And in a legislative shakeup, Fairbanks Senator Rob Myers, a Republican in the Senate's minority caucus, announced Monday that he would not seek another term. He endorsed another sitting legislator, Fairbanks Republican Representative Frank Tomaszewski, to run run for his safe Republican seat. Tomaszewski quickly picked up a challenger in the race for State Senate District Q. That's Democrat William Hunt of North Pole, who had registered to run for U.S. Senate, but withdrew on Monday afternoon to challenge Tomaszewski. Tomaszewski's wife, Harmony Tomaszewski, filed to run for her husband's current House District 34 seat on Monday. She'll face two opponents, Independent Joy Beth Cottle and Republican John Anderson. Reporting in Juneau, I'm Eric Stone.
7: An appeals court ruled last week that the state of Alaska has the right to make public data from exploration wells drilled by ConocoPhillips in the National Petroleum Reserve in Alaska. The Alaska Beacon reports that the ruling by the Federal Ninth Circuit Court of Appeals overturns a 2023 decision that allowed well data to remain under wraps. ConocoPhillips had argued that data confidentiality is explicitly guaranteed in federal law, which supersedes state law. State law mandates data from exploratory oil and gas wells to be disclosed publicly after those wells are completed and allows for a 24-month period of confidentiality. A spokesperson for ConocoPhillips told the Beacon after the ruling that the company was still considering its next steps. This is Alaska Public Media.
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15: 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Well, good-looking Tuesday thus far. Sunshine and clouds mixed is our forecast for today. Partly cloudy tonight and mostly sunny tomorrow. High today, 71. And low tonight, 50. Ooh, that just rolls off the tongue nice. 71. It's 49 now in Palmer. 43 in Girdwood. 48 in Anchorage at KNBA. 8 minutes past 7 o'clock. It is the Morning Line program. And I'm Danny Preston. Good morning to you. New Langhorne Slim coming up. Got some Jade Bird in the mix, too. And let's get things started with our acoustic alarm clock, a trio of acoustic-based songs to ease into the day with. And this morning, we got a good one. New music from Paul McCartney, Sir Paul's new album. We've got something mostly but not quite familiar from Joni Mitchell. And we'll start out with something a little bit different. It doesn't get much more acoustic than an a cappella song. And this one is, in my opinion, particularly stunning. It's Renee Fleming with Sarah Jarosz and Sierra Hole.

Just a little practice dulcimer number from a young singer-songwriter from Canada. Isn't that nice? Joni Mitchell from the 1971 sessions for her legendary Blue album, and A Case of You is a work in progress. And frankly, I like the way it turned out in the end a little bit better as far as the lyrics go. But it's a great historical sort of a snapshot of the young artist at work. Isn't that nice? That's from a little from a 5-song extended play disc, Blue 50, that was released in 2021. Joni Mitchell wrapping up our acoustic alarm clock this morning on 90.3 KNBA. Mama Gets By, another track from Paul McCartney's new album, The Boys of Dungeon Lane. And we started out with a track from the album that's credited to Renee Fleming with Bela Fleck. Bela nowhere near on the track. Pretty Bird, but an a cappella thing with Renee Fleming, award-winning soprano, with Sierra Hull and Sarah Giroux's Pretty Bird. That's what started us out from the album The Fiddle and the Drum. And there you go. That's our acoustic alarm clock for this morning. It is the Morning Line program on KMBA. Remembering a revered Inupiaq leader. Aliona Niden has that story on KMBA News with Rhonda McBride coming up at 7:30. And it's Langhorne Slim right now on fire.

0: Dreams from Jade Bird on 90.3 KNBA. And Langhorne Slim in there with I'm on Fire. It is 729. You're tuned to the Morning Line program on KNBA. My name's Danny Preston, and welcome to the Morning Line program for Tuesday, June the 2nd. And what a beautiful day we got going on here, too. Highs finally in the lower 70s, maybe, today. Wow. And June 2nd, of course, is, as everybody knows, it's National Leave Work Early Day. It's a day for those of us who find ourselves living to work instead of working to live. The annual holiday was founded by an employee productivity expert named Laura Stack back in 2004 to raise awareness of the benefits of increased workplace productivity. And so the purpose of National Leave the Office Early Day or Leave Work Early Day is to demonstrate how making small adjustments in the way we approach our work can greatly improve the results of our work, allowing workers to become more productive while in the office and spending fewer hours working in the office. Okay. I don't know about you, but I'm down with that. Happy National Leave Work Early Day. Anyway, make sure you do. KNBA supports the Spinard Jazz Fest running through June the 7th. The annual fest celebrates music across all genres, but with a primary emphasis on jazz and on the Great Land. Multiple venues host showcase events. Do check out the detailed schedule of artists. It's at SpinardJazzFest.org. And on the way right here on the Morning Line program, Band of Heathens, Revivalists, Cranberries, and more on the way after KNBA News.
1: He was a champion for our people.
2: Remembering Jimmy Stotts and his work across the circumpolar north. I'm Rhonda McBride. That story coming up on your KNBA News Update. But first, yesterday marked the day to officially launch a campaign for state or federal office in Alaska. As the filing cutoff date approached last week, there were a few shakeups. And as Alaska Public Media's Eric Stone reports, there were also some twists and turns in the final hours before yesterday's deadline.
3: Maybe the biggest news of the day isn't who will be on the ballot, it's who won't be. Republican Lieutenant Governor Nancy Dahlstrom was the second candidate to kick off a gubernatorial campaign back in May of 2025. But she says now she's stepping out of the crowded field. Meanwhile, some other gubernatorial candidates took another step toward the August primary and announced their running mates. Former Sitka Democratic Representative Jonathan Christ Hopkins selected Anchorage Assemblymember Zach Johnson as his would-be lieutenant governor.
4: He shares a very Alaskan sort of problem-solving, pragmatic approach to governance. And I think that's the kind of elected leader the state really needs.
3: And even though he's running on a Democratic candidate's ticket, Johnson says he considers himself an independent.
5: I've never allied myself with a political party, and I've been happy to support people on across the political spectrum, and you know, honored to have support from a broad range of people, R's and D's and I's.
3: Another gubernatorial candidate picked up a running mate on Monday as Republican candidate Treg Taylor selected Candy English as his second in command. State records show English is the majority owner of Northern Solutions LLC, an oil field service company with machine shops in Anchorage and Dead Horse. And in a legislative shakeup, Fairbanks Senator Rob Myers, a Republican in the Senate's Minority Caucus, announced Monday that he would not seek another term. He endorsed another sitting legislator, Fairbanks Republican Representative Frank Tomaszewski, to run for his safe Republican seat. Tomaszewski quickly picked up a challenger in the race for State Senate District Q. That's Democrat William Hunt of North Pole, who had registered to run for U.S. Senate, but withdrew on Monday afternoon to challenge Tomaszewski. Tomaszewski's wife, Harmony Tomaszewski, filed to run for her husband's current House District 34 seat on Monday. She'll face two opponents, Independent Joy Beth Cottle and Republican John Anderson. Reporting in Juneau, I'm Eric Stone.
2: Air Force investigators are trying to determine what caused an F-15 fighter jet pilot to abort a takeoff at Eielson Air Force Base on Friday morning. An Eielson spokesperson said in an email that the incident occurred at about 9:30 a.m., that emergency personnel responded immediately, and that no personnel were injured. Eielson officials diverted some military aircraft to Fairbanks International Airport on Friday morning. The F-15 was still on the Eielson main runway as of Friday afternoon. The spokesperson declined to identify the unit that the F-15 was assigned to. The incident occurred on the second day of a major training exercise underway at Eielson. This is a red flag exercise that involves U.S. and allied pilots and aircraft and will continue through June 12th at both Eielson and Joint Base Elmendorf-Richardson. Alaska Native leaders are remembering a longtime advocate for Inuit rights, James Jimmy Stotts, who died last month. As the Alaska Desk's Alona Nyden reports, Stotts spent decades promoting food sovereignty and unity for people across the Arctic.
6: James Jimmy Stotts died last month after a long fight with cancer. He was 78. For more than four decades, Stotts led the Inuit Circumpolar Council, an organization that represents Inuit people from Alaska, Canada, Greenland, and Russia. In his work, he fought for protecting Inuit sovereignty and culture and for including Inuit people in the decisions concerning the Arctic. Patsy Ahmet was Stotts' friend and former colleague.
1: He cared so much for our people all across the circumpolar north because we're related.
6: Stotts was born in Utqiagvik and lived in various villages across Alaska.
1: He knew the importance of making sure caribou were caught. Nobody had to explain that to him.
6: Stotts worked for several tribal organizations, including the Arctic Slope Regional Corporation. Rex Rock Sr., the current leader of the corporation, called Stotts a mentor.
7: He was someone that I respected and you always looked up to, right?
6: The leadership of the Inuit Circumpolar Council Alaska said that Stotts worked to bring people across the Arctic together. Rock says that Stotts' roots in Utqiagvik helped those efforts.
7: We know, being whalers, that you cannot accomplish landing that whale on your own. He knew what it took to work together to accomplish great things.
6: Former Alaska politician and Northwest Arctic leader Reggie Jewell knew Stotts for a long time. He says Stotts was among leaders who made it their goal to educate others about the Inupiaq way of life.
8: This is something Jimmy understood really well. Rise to the challenge and responsibility of being an Indigenous person. It goes on to basics, teaching your children the things that we would like to continue to be.
6: Jewell and Ahmet say they hope Stotts' legacy lives on and the young people take on that mantle. In Anchorage, I am Alona Nyden.
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0: Heart Stop, new music from the Revivalists on 90.3 KNBA. Talk of Alaska is the only statewide call-in forum for discussing important issues in the 49th state, including politics, science, culture, and other current events. Talk of Alaska comes to you at 10 o'clock this morning on KNBA, right after Native America Calling. It's 10 till 8. Quinn Christopherson on deck.
1: A new report by the Native American Rights Fund shows the number of Indian law victories has steadily increased since the organization was founded more than 50 years ago. But progress halted under Chief Justice John Roberts.

0: Good to Be. That's a good song. It's Goose. You're on member-supported public radio, 90.3 KNBA. Quinn Christopherson in there with Bubblegum. We heard new music from the Revivalists, Heart Stop. Take the Cake from Band of Heathens. And we started out with the Cranberries, going back to 1994's No Need to Argue. Dolores O'Riordan and company with Zombie. It is 7:59, and you're tuned to the Morning Line program on KMBA. Hope your Tuesday morning is off to a good start. Appreciate your company. Let's see what we got on the menu for the 8 o'clock hour. We have Rat Boys, their new one that is so excellent. We have the Salmon Fest bound AJ Lee and Blue Summit. And a classic from John Lennon in the mix as well. And up next, it's news from NPR and Alaska Public Media. Stay with us, won't you?
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6: Live from NPR News in Washington, I'm Libby Casey. Senate Republicans will gather today on Capitol Hill for their weekly meeting. The lawmakers are expected to discuss their bill to fund immigration enforcement. As NPR's Barbara Sprunt reports, the package has been stalled.
7: Senators were initially caught by surprise by the White House's proposal to establish a nearly $2 billion anti-weaponization fund, something that drew bipartisan backlash. Lawmakers feared it could pay funds to people convicted of assaulting police officers during the attack on the Capitol building on January 6th. Senate Republicans have been pushing the administration to abandon the program. After the Justice Department said it will abide by a court order temporarily blocking the fund, Republicans may be back on track to passing a reconciliation package that would fund Immigrations and Customs Enforcement and Border Patrol through 2029. Barbara Sprunt, NPR News, the Capitol.
6: In southern Lebanon, two children and their father are among the at least 10 people dead from Israeli strikes. President Trump intervened yesterday to stop Israel from attacking Beirut as Iran called off peace talks with the U.S. until the Israeli invasion of Lebanon ended. NPR's Jawad Rizkullah has more from Beirut.
8: The new deadly Israeli attacks on southern Lebanon threatened to derail Trump's efforts at the ceasefire deal with Iran. Iran has conditioned any ceasefire deal with the U.S. must include a truce in Lebanon. President Trump said he spoke to representatives of the Iran-backed Hezbollah who agreed to stop shooting at Israeli soldiers, and he said Israel had agreed to do the same. The Lebanese embassy in Washington further clarified Hezbollah had agreed to a U.S. proposal for the mutual cessation of attacks. And the embassy said under this agreement, Israel wouldn't strike the capital Beirut, although attacks continue elsewhere, and Hezbollah wouldn't strike Israel. Talks between Israeli and Lebanese officials are set to resume this week in Washington. Jawad Rizkullah, NPR News, Beirut.
6: President Trump has signed an AI executive order. The White House says it is aimed at advancing innovation and security. Meanwhile, artificial intelligence companies are moving towards public stock offerings. As NPR's Scott Horsley reports, that will give investors an opportunity to place bets on a booming part of the U.S. economy.
9: Anthropic has filed paperwork with the Securities and Exchange Commission in a preliminary step toward selling stock to the public. Anthropic makes the popular AI chatbot Claude. Private investors have already valued the company at nearly $1 trillion. Demand for artificial intelligence is boosting the fortunes of companies that provide the building blocks. Stocks of both Marvell Technologies and Generac are up. Marvell designs chips for data centers, while Generac provides backup power. Crude oil prices have been bouncing up and down, but the U.S. benchmark is back above $90 a barrel. AAA says retail gasoline prices dipped about 3 cents a gallon overnight. Scott Horsley, NPR News, Washington.
6: It's primary day in six election states. It's NPR.
4: This is statewide news from Alaska Public Media. I'm Ava White. Dillingham Independent Bryce Edgman has announced his bid to represent Southwest Alaska in the state Senate. That would be a chamber change. He's currently the most senior member of the Alaska House of Representatives. As KYUK's Evan Erickson reports, Edgman says there's no substitute for experience, especially as other veteran legislators retire.
10: The three-time Speaker of the House is running to fill the Senate seat left vacant by Senator Lyman Hoffman. Hoffman is retiring after nearly four decades in the legislature and encouraged Edgman to take his place. Hoffman retires as co-chair of the powerful Senate Finance Committee, and veteran legislator Senate President Gary Stevens is also retiring. Edgman says the loss of decades of experience means historical knowledge is especially important in the legislature moving forward.
11: The most immediate example at the moment, of course, is the debate on the gas line, which reaches into very arcane, complicated issues like oil taxation and things like that, that only a veteran legislator who's been through the past episodes can fully, in my mind, appreciate and grasp.
10: Edgman joins a field of YK candidates ahead of the August 18th primary. Aniak Independent Wayne Morgan, Nebuskiak Democrat Wassily W.G. Guy, Kalskag Republican Darren Deacon, and Bethel Independent Richard Rick Robb. Edgman was born and raised in Dillingham and still calls the Bristol Bay Hub community home when not in Juneau. He's been a staunch opponent of the proposed Pebble Mine and moves by the state to support the project.
11: The YK region really is a sister region to the Bristol Bay region where I'm from. And so I think there's a lot of common interests, a lot of common challenges.
10: If elected to Senate District S, Edgman would represent constituents with a mix of opinions on another controversial mine, the proposed Donlin Gold Project. When asked about his stance on the project, he says he still has a lot to learn.
11: In the YK area, I'm going to be doing a lot of listening, a lot of learning, a lot of talking with people, but I will always, always put subsistence and fish first, no matter what.
10: Two candidates have so far filed to run for Edgman's vacant House District 37 seat, Evelyn Trafon of Illiamna and former Vitus Energy CEO Mark Smith. In Bethel, I'm Evan Erickson.
4: Alaska lawmakers approved legislation aimed at improving the state's coordination and emergency medical services response for strokes and heart attacks. The Alaska Beacon reports that legislators passed the bill in the final days of the legislative session and now heads to Governor Mike Dunleavy to sign or veto. The bill would designate strokes and heart attacks to be included in the State Department of Health's Office of Emergency Services Trauma System. If signed into law, the bill would take effect next summer. This is Alaska Public Media.
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0: 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Sunshine and clouds mixed is our forecast for today. Partly cloudy tonight and mostly sunshine tomorrow. High today 71 and low tonight 50. It is 50 in Palmer. It's 44 in Girdwood and 51 degrees in Anchorage at KNBA. 8 minutes past 8 o'clock. And my name's Danny. Good to have you along. We have... let's see, we got new music on the way from Kevin Morby, his latest. We'll hear from A.J. Lee and Blue Summit. Got John Lennon on the way as well. Let's start with Penny in the Lake. It's Rat Boys on KMBA.

90.3 KNBA. He called me baby. It's AJ Lee in Blue Summit with some virtuoso players on that puppy, including the flat-picking guitar of Sully Tuttle. Molly Tuttle's brother, of course. 8:21. It is the Morning Line program on KNBA with Slice of Alaska on the way at 8:30. And this is Kevin Morby.

0: Houndmouth, Tiger Blood. Fine new track from the band here on 90.3 KNBA. Kevin Morby in front of that with Javelin. And I thought the background vocals, those beautiful background vocals, might be his significant other, Katie Crutchfield of Waxahachie, but it is not. It is a Katie, though. It's Katie Gavin from the band Muna. Although, in all fairness, Katie Crutchfield does a cameo appearance in the official video for the song. AJ Lee and Blue Summit with He Called Me Baby, I'm Losing You, the stripped-down version from Double Fantasy, John Lennon. And Penny in the Lake from Rat Boys got us started. It's 8:29. You got the Morning Line program on KMBA. Danny here. Good morning. The voices and producers of the Alaska Teen Media Institute are bringing a fresh perspective on current news and events the first Saturday of every month on the show In Other News. 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On the way, Portugal the Man, Sean Mullins, Squeeze, and more after Slice of Alaska.
1: Slice of Alaska.
2: Sounds wild. Hi, I'm Riley Woodford for the Alaska Department of Fish and Game.
3: When I was a little kid, a pair of robins built a nest in my backyard. I remember my mom lifted me up to look at the blue eggs, and she warned me not to touch them because the mother bird would abandon her nest if she smelled the human scent. That's an oft-repeated admonition, but since then I've learned that most birds have no sense of smell. With the exception of some birds such as turkey vultures that are able to hone in on certain smells linked to their food sources, most birds have a very limited sense of smell. Birds don't abandon their nests because of human scent, but disturbance and activity around the nest can be a problem, and a bird is more likely to abandon eggs than chicks. The more energy and time birds have invested in their nestlings, the more likely they are to stay.
4: The myth about human scent causing abandonment is also untrue for most other animals, including mammals. Baby animals that have been handled by biologists are usually reunited with their mothers, who do not appear bothered by the biologist's scent on their young. Again, disturbance is the real problem. When handling baby animals, biologists must work quickly and carefully to minimize disturbance. The best rule of thumb if you find any baby bird or animal is just to leave it alone. In most cases, the parents are nearby and may be waiting for you to leave the area. However, if you do inadvertently happen to touch a bird's egg or nest, rest assured that your scent alone won't cause the parents to flee. Just leave the area as quickly and quietly as you can, and do what you can to minimize your disturbance. For Sounds Wild, I'm Kathy Hawk.
3: And I'm Riley Woodford. Sounds Wild is brought to you by the Alaska Department of Fish and Game.
5: Bill Frisell is one of the most versatile and celebrated guitar players in jazz and beyond, weaving Americana, folk, ambient, and even pop music throughout his massive discography. 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It's Bill Frisell on the Next World Cafe.
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7: She grew up with the children of the stars.

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0: Squeezed, their latest release, Why Don't You, here on 90.3 KNBA. It was robots in there with a Utopia Robotica, Portugal the Man, Tanana, Avett Brothers, covering Woody Guthrie, This Land Is Your Land, and Sean Mullins from 1998, and Lullaby started the set. It's 8:49, music from Graham Jones up next.
1: A new report by the Native American Rights Fund shows the number of Indian law victories has steadily increased since the organization was founded more than 50 years ago. But progress halted under Chief Justice John Roberts. We'll highlight key cases from the past and those yet to be decided on the next Native America Calling.
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0: Jason Isbell and Elizabeth Cook, covering Towns Van Zandt, Poncho and Lefty on 90.3 KMBA. Ojibwe artist Graham Jones in there with Nebraska. It is 8:58. That's it for the Morning Line program for today. Much gratitude for your company as always. 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Be safe and hug the kids.
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Welcome to Native America Calling. I'm Sean Spruce. A 25-year focus on taking on Indian law cases at the U.S. Supreme Court is paying off. That's the conclusion of the Tribal Supreme Court Project and report for the project's 25-year anniversary. Tribal legal cases have gone from 80% losses to a 70% success rate. We'll hear about that and two important cases involving sovereignty and jurisdiction in Oklahoma. That's coming up after the news.

0: This is National Native News. I'm Jill Freitas. A new state law requires language translation services for some government proceedings. The law does not take effect until July, but it already had a test during a hearing on a uranium drilling permit application. South Dakota Searchlight's Megan O'Brien explains.
1: The new law requires translation services for administrative contested cases, like a pending case involving a permit application for uranium exploration in the southern Black Hills. The State Board of Minerals and Environment is considering the drilling permit. Some project opponents requested Lakota interpretation services. Board members knew the new law won't take effect until July 1st, but decided to honor the intent of the law anyway. The first day of the hearing went without an interpreter. The board contracted with two interpreters for the following days. But some project opponents continued to object to the proceedings as conversations between lawyers and witnesses went without interpretation. On the third day, a project opponent filed a federal lawsuit against the board, the Department of Agriculture and Natural Resources, and the company seeking the permit. It cites concerns about the hearing's lack of interpretation on the first day. A spokesperson for the department told South Dakota Searchlight that the hearing is adjourned until the lawsuit is resolved. For National Native News, I'm Megan O'Brien.
0: Alaska Native leaders are remembering a longtime advocate for Inuit rights, James Jimmy Stotts, who passed away in May. As the Alaska Desk's Aliona Niden reports, Stotts spent decades promoting food sovereignty and creating a unifying voice for Indigenous people across the Arctic.
2: James Jimmy Stotts died last month after a long fight with cancer. He was 78. For more than four decades, Stotts led the Inuit Circumpolar Council, an organization that represents Inuit people from Alaska, Canada, Greenland, and Russia. In his work, he fought for protecting Inuit sovereignty and culture and for including Inuit people in the decisions concerning the Arctic. Patsy Ahmet was Stott's friend and former colleague.
3: He cared so much for our people all across the circumpolar north, because we're related.
2: Stotts was born in Utqiagvik and lived in various villages across Alaska. Stotts worked for several tribal organizations, including the Arctic Slope Regional Corporation. Rex Rock Sr., the current leader of the corporation, called Stotts a mentor.
4: He was someone that I respected and you always looked up to, right?
2: The leadership of the Inuit Circumpolar Council Alaska said that Stotts worked to bring people across the Arctic together. Former Alaska politician and Northwest Arctic leader Reggie Jewell knew Stotts for a long time. He says Stotts was among leaders who made it their goal to educate others about the Inupiaq way of life.
5: This is something Jimmy understood really well. Rise to the challenge and responsibility.
2: Jewell and Ahmet say they hope Stotts' legacy lives on and the young people take on that mantle. In Anchorage, I am Aliona Niden.
0: The San Carlos Apache Council has hired a forensic accounting firm to conduct an audit following recent allegations of embezzlement by the tribe's own staffers. KJZZ's Gabriel Pietrasio has more.
6: Four employees, including the tribe's secretary, have all been placed on paid administrative leave pending this review. The staffers have been accused of cashing fraudulent checks, using the tribe's funeral assistance fund by creating hundreds of fake names for spouses or siblings who are not enrolled. The team responsible for overseeing the burial expense program paid out nearly $470,000 within the last 6 months alone. The tribe says it remains committed to ensuring that all funds are accurately accounted for. For National Native News, I'm Gabriel Pietrasio.
0: And I'm Jill Freitas.
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9: 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This is Native America Calling. I'm Sean Spruce. Representatives from the five tribes in Oklahoma say the federal government owes them and about 10,000 other tribal citizens millions of dollars. They're pushing a class action lawsuit to recover oil and gas income and interest they say the federal government improperly withheld. We'll hear about that and another important legal case in Oklahoma this hour. But we're going to start off with a look at the legal wins and losses for tribal issues at the highest court in the land over the past 25 years. That's the time that the Tribal Supreme Court Project has been active, prioritizing Indian law cases. The collaboration just put out a report assessing the success rate since its inception. We'll hear from our guest about those trends, and listeners, as always, can join this conversation too. Call us at 1-800-996-2848. What tribal sovereignty cases are you keeping an eye on? Let us know. That number again, 1-800-996-2848. We're also at 1-800-99-NATIVE. Joining us now from Boulder, Colorado is Melody McCoy. She is a senior staff attorney for the Native American Rights Fund, or NARF. She's also a citizen of the Cherokee Nation. Melody, good morning and welcome back to Native America Calling.
10: OCO, and good morning to you all, and thank you for this opportunity to be on your great show.
9: OCO to you as well, Melody. Now, we referenced this new report from the Tribal Supreme Court Project. What are the numbers that stand out to you initially?
10: The numbers that stand out to me initially, and they're all in the report, are that when the project began in 2001, and it's turning 25 this year in 2026. Since that time, the United States Supreme Court has heard and decided 36 Indian law cases on the merits. So 36 cases in 25 years. Oddly enough, we've gone two terms, just the last two terms, without the court hearing an Indian law case. So 36 cases over 25 years. The other number, of course, is that the cases the court didn't hear. And so in 25 years, the project has monitored 550 cases. That's about, 20-25 per term of the court. And most of those the court doesn't hear, but that's pretty reflective of the court's high selectivity. But I think the big number you're probably looking for is that one of the biggest impetuses for the project was that in 2001, after two devastating losses in the court involving tribal jurisdiction over non-Indians who were on Indian reservations, at that time it was well documented that Native nations were losing 80% of our cases in the court, this was pretty much tracked from the 1970s and 80s and 1990s when there were a lot of cases in the court. But 80%, there was no worse group to go up to the court than American Indians or Alaska Natives. Even criminal defendants had a better chance of prevailing in the United States Supreme Court. So that's what was the impetus for starting the Tribal Supreme Court Project. We had to do something. And so in the last decade, we've gone to winning 70% of the cases. So that's a pretty good flip.
9: Yeah, that really is. Those are impressive numbers to behold right now. So what was the strategy to make the initial progress there, Melody? And how has that strategy evolved? Is here a 70% win rate is really impressive now.
10: It is, given the current court, which is, difficult to many interests, and also is inclined often to rewrite areas of law that many people thought were settled. So the strategy from the start was to be coordinated and collective. So we got 575 federally recognized tribes, and most cases involve just one tribe or a few tribes, but the decisions of the court, the law, affect most tribes. So we really, really had to be coordinated and collective and as sharp as we could be with the court to try to educate the court. Because the justices, even though federal Indian law is one of the oldest areas of the court's jurisprudence, it's still not an area of law that many of the justices are real familiar with. And you know, to be honest, they for whatever reason, they don't seem to. You know, have a good grasp of the realities of many things in this country about the history of tribes and the laws. So it's really a great effort to educate the court when the court does take a case. And so we've merged federal Indian law experts with these days practitioners that are experts in just general Supreme Court practice. That's kind of the way that it works now. There's a group of attorneys who just really focus on Supreme Court cases, and the court kind of likes that. Yeah, they tend to be attorneys who were Solicitor Generals of the United States or clerked for the Supreme Court justices, but they have a real expertise of being able to quickly, because you don't have a lot of time at your oral argument or even in your briefs, to get the court to focus on the issues and hopefully make good decisions. So we merged the expertise of federal Indian lawyers and these Supreme Court practitioners early on in the project. And then we also developed a robust amicus curiae, you know, friend of the court strategy, because amicus briefs are a big part of U.S. Supreme Court practice. 90%+ of civil cases in the court get amicus briefs filed, and those amicus briefs can be super helpful. The justices acknowledge that, and the advocates, and you know, acknowledge that too. So we had to have a really, really focused, coordinated amicus strategy, and it's not quantity of amicus briefs, because okay, the project has overseen cases with 1 to 20, but it's quality.
9: All right, quality. Melody, where do you go from here now? What is the long-term focus? I mean, 70% win rate, that's fantastic. But, I mean, are you shooting for a higher number than that? What's the end game?
10: Well, that's a good question. Of course, we want to maintain victories in the United States Supreme Court. You know, who knows whether we can maintain the percentage rate that we're at, but we've definitely improved it, and we don't want to see it dip back to losing 80%, that's for sure. The other thing that really we're focused on in the report is some initiatives for the next 25 years, and one of them is, you know, getting into these cases at the lower level, so that by the time the case gets to the U.S. Supreme Court, our arguments are honed and our strategies are developed, and our, you know, again, our coordination and you know, collective approach to this is well solidified. So getting involved in the cases in the lower courts before they get up to the Supreme Court is probably one of the number one goals.
9: And Melody, how do you do that? How do you keep an eye on these cases at the lower level that might need attention? Because it doesn't seem like they get that much publicity until they move up to the high court.
10: Well, far be it from me to comment on the mainstream media's reporting of Native issues, but No, you're right. So here's the thing, though. I mean, in this day and age of, you know, electronic platforms and services, we're tapping into, you know, the as best we can, the highest level of most of these are, you know, you can use the free services, but if you pay, you get what you pay for. Some of these subscription services have a much better these days databases into federal, state, and even tribal court, lower court cases that we can start to you know, research those and identify issues that we think are likely to rise to the level of the Supreme Court.
9: Melody McCoy, kicking off our conversation here today on Native America Calling. She is a senior staff attorney for NARF, the Native American Rights Fund, out of Boulder, Colorado. And we're going to take a short break. We're going to come back, and we have other guests on the show as well. We're going to focus on legal issues today on Native America Calling. And the number to join our conversation is 1-800-996-2848. Tell us, what are your thoughts with regard to any impactful or high-profile cases involving Native issues that you might be paying attention to right now, specifically with regard to tribal sovereignty, cases that advance tribal sovereignty or protect and defend tribal sovereignty? Let's get some listeners involved in the conversation. Just pick up your phone and call us 1-800-99-NATIVE.

0: New rule changes in South Dakota are driving a 44% boost in the number of licensed Native foster homes. Progress comes as a new bill in Congress moves forward to improve funding for tribal child welfare programs. We'll track trends for Native foster youth on the next Native America Calling.
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0: Thank you for listening to Native America Calling. I'm Sean Spruce, and we're talking about recent legal cases that could be crucial to tribal sovereignty. Listeners can join the conversation by calling 1-800-996-2848. That number is also 1-800-99-NATIVE. We have Melody McCoy on the line in Boulder, Colorado. She's a senior staff attorney with NARF. And Melody, tell us more about the beginnings of the Tribal Supreme Court project. I know it began, interestingly enough, on September 11th, 2001 in New York City.
1: Yes, thank you. Well, you got the first part right. It was definitely September 11th, 2001, and it was actually in Washington, D.C.
0: Okay.
1: There were four organizations, the Native American Rights Fund, the National Congress of American Indians, the National Indian Gaming Association, and the National Association of American Indian Court Judges Association that, called together tribe leaders. And they happened to pick that date. And, a lot of people showed up. There were hundreds of tribe leaders at a hotel in Washington, D.C., and the meeting started and was going well. And then, the towers were hit and the Pentagon was hit and, chaos ensued. But partly because travel was restricted, the NCAI and NARF leaders, most people couldn't leave. They had nowhere to go because everything was shut down. So they urged to get back to the meeting, and they said a prayer. NCAI called on a tribe leader to do a prayer for protection, and then the meeting resumed. And one of the biggest things on the agenda was to talk about strategies about how to better advocate as tribes before the United States Supreme Court, because a lot of Indian tribal issues go to the court, and we couldn't take this losing so many. So there was a model that was proposed to the tribe leaders about a decade before. In the last decade, in the 90s, the states, all 50 states and the District of Columbia, were facing the same issue. Their advocacy before the court was, not up to par, and it wasn't doing them well. So they established a dedicated state Supreme Court center, advocacy center. And this was proposed to tribes as a model because it was working. The states had improved their advocacy. And the tribe leaders were overwhelmingly convinced. They set up a tribe leaders task force. And then a few months later, when things had kind of settled down from the terrorist attack at the National Congress of American Indians annual convention in Spokane, Washington, NCAI approved the creation of the Tribal Supreme Court Project, directed the Native American Rights Fund to implement it, and the project began.
0: That is some inspiring history there, Melody. One more question before we move on to our another guest, because I know we have talked about the Tribal Supreme Court Project on this show before. And one of the goals as well is at some point to advocate for the first Native American Supreme Court justice, right? How's that coming along?
1: Slowly, but it's still a goal. We have more Natives in the federal judiciary now than ever before. Most of them are at the lower court level. We still don't have a Native on any U.S. federal appeals court. So that would be huge. We still need more Natives to be law clerks at all levels of judiciary. So it's a big goal of NARF, NCAI, and the Native American Court National American Indian Court Judges Association, and the University of New Mexico's Pre-Law Summer Institute and American Indian Law Center. We've got more Natives now as candidates, in various roles in the federal judiciary or in clerkships, but it's a long-term goal, but it's a goal, and everybody's committed to it.
0: All right. Melody McCoy, Senior Staff Attorney with NARF, joining us on Native America Calling. 1-800-996-2848 is the number to join this conversation. And let's move on now to Oklahoma, where a big, big class action lawsuit is underway. And to discuss this and joining us on Zoom from Washington, D.C. is Jeffrey Nelson. He's a partner of MCT Law and the manager of the Indian Law Practice Group. Jeffrey, hello. Welcome to Native America Calling.
2: Thank you so much.
0: And joining us from Oklahoma City, Oklahoma, are sisters Hazel James and Peggy Imotachi. They are plaintiffs in the case we're going to talk about here, and they are both Chickasaw. Hazel and Peggy, welcome to our show today. Hello.
3: Hello. Hello.
0: Great to have you both. Now, Jeffrey, I want to begin with you. You're representing tribal citizens, of course, in Oklahoma who contend the federal government withheld income from oil and gas development on their allotted lands. What's the basis of this argument?
2: Well, about 4 years ago, we were contacted by a Choctaw family, and they wanted us to look into the situation. They felt they were being cheated. They had an allotment owned by their great-great-grandfather, Noel Pope, and they knew that there was oil and gas activity there. But when they compared notes among the family members, they were seeing that some of the allotment owners were getting paid, but others were not. And then they would see, like, siblings who owned the same level of the undivided share in the allotment were getting checks for different amounts. So there were a lot of questions. They didn't know how to get answers. They went to the BIA, and the BIA was very, very unhelpful, especially with the five tribes under a special statute that Congress enacted. There's a different situation, and the BIA doesn't have as much responsibility. So the BIA would just point to the oil companies and say that it's not their problem. So this family wanted us to really look into it, and we did. We spent the next couple of years digging into this, and before too long, we decided, or we wondered, whether everybody within the jurisdictions of the five tribes was having the same issues. So we started to make some waves, and we got into the news, and pretty soon other families started to contact us, and they confirmed that, yeah, this is a problem that's happening all over eastern Oklahoma with members of all the five tribes. And that's why we started to look into a class action, and that's where Peggy and Hazel's family came in and said, hey, me too. Like, we've got an allotment at Chickasaw that is having some of the same issues. Like, we don't understand, you know, how much money is coming in or who's getting what or what is supposed to be on these checks, because they come in straight from the oil companies and they don't have any sort of explanation. They don't have any equations or record keeping with them. It's just literally a check comes in the mail, $25, okay. $30, no explanation.
0: Okay. Jeffrey, we're going to hear from Peggy and Hazel in just a moment, but I want to ask you, because we have listeners all over the country in different tribal communities, and there are listeners probably right now who get income from allotted lands, from oil leases or other types of natural resource extraction, and it's a pretty smooth process. Those revenues, those income streams go directly into an IIM account, individual Indian money account, that is managed by the Bureau of Trust Funds Administration. What happened here? Why didn't that process occur?
2: Well, we think it should have been the same for the five tribes, and there shouldn't be this problem. There is a statute that directs the Secretary of the Interior to establish those IIM accounts and to use them to gather up oil and gas lease money for Native Americans. There's one tribe that's accepted from that statute, and that's the Osage Nation, because they're treated separately. There's no exception built in for any of the five tribes. So when I read that statute, I'm thinking, why does the BIA and the Department of the Interior make an exception? And they say it's just because the leasing process is different. They're taking a different stance. But we're going to fight that. We're going to ask the court to recognize that the five tribes should be treated the same way as everybody else.
0: And in your complaint that you filed, you mentioned the Cobell settlement and that you're seeking accounting from 2009 until the present. Why is Cobell so important in this timeline?
2: Well, in Cobell, there was a settlement that waived the claims for everyone who settled that and now gets the benefit of that settlement. And so if you were to go back and try to assert claims that were like the Cobell claims at this time, you wouldn't get very far. The courts and the Department of Justice would recognize very quickly that those claims have been settled and waived. So we can pick up from the next day after the Cobell settlement. Cobell settlement was in 2009. So we're looking at leases that have been approved since that date.
0: All right. Thank you, Jeffrey. Let's hear now from the sisters Hazel James and Peggy Imotachi. And Peggy, you first. When did you first suspect you weren't being compensated for oil and gas production on your land?
4: Well, thank you guys for having me. You know, I am Peggy Imotachi. I am a Chickasaw and Choctaw tribal member. And just to tell you all a little about myself, you know, I worked for Indian Health Service for 35 years and retired as a registered nurse there. And currently, I am the executor of my late husband, Dwight Imotachi's estate. And that's where things started popping in. And because, you know, over the past several months, I've been working through probate, trying to understand royalty payments, leases, ownership records, estate assets connected to our family's allotted land. And what I've learned is that process can be very complicated for Native families, for any families, really. Records are spread across multiple agencies and oil companies, just like you say, or whatever kind of company it is. And it can be difficult to determine exactly what was produced, what was paid, and what still may be owed. You know, for many of us, you know, these payments are not just, I mean, numbers. It's so confusing. It really is to, you know, because it affects everything, you know, financial, mostly financial security. But, you know, we use that money to pay our bills, you know, medical care, housing, you know, things like that. And access to clear information to landowners and their heirs, you know, I mean, we don't know what belongs to us. We don't know. I mean, it's so fractionated, and it's so, and when we get reports from them, I mean, who can verify it? Even these, like I say, I wouldn't go to just call somebody out, but you know, like the BIA, IIM, no one can give you a correct or a direct answer when you ask, well, you know, you said you deposited $16,000 into my account, but it hadn't been, I haven't seen a cent of it, and they can't even tell you where it is. But, you know, but this is how I really became interested in it. And, you know, one of Hazel's family members, her husband's family member, said, man, this sounds just like y'all. They seen us on Jeffrey on the news and you know, talking about this Choctaw case. And she said, well, that sounds just like y'all and so many other people that we know, because, you know, that, you know, I started trying to compare records and started asking questions. And the more documents I reviewed, and the more I realized how difficult it is for ordinary families to just to track royalty payments and understand the information they, you know, that we receive, you know. And I feel like my hope is that the Native landowners gain greater transparency and easier access to information. I mean, I just kind of look at it like this: whether we find an error or not, every landowner should be able to clearly understand production, payments, ownership records without having to spend months searching for answers. And,
0: sure.
4: And you know, I'm also representing my husband myself in his probate case. After I learned there's 45,000 pending probate
0: Jeez,
4: cases
0: okay.
4: across the United States, I said, oh my gosh. And then, like you said, Chickasaw Nation has something different. I guess the BIA is a guardian over us. I had to go to court probably 6 months before my husband passed, become his guardian. Because we can't make those kind of decisions or whatever, you know, but there's a lot in it, you know, and I just feel like this thing is bigger than any one family, you know. There's
0: all right.
4: people, I mean, there's elders, widows, veterans, heirs, you know, all tribal citizens trying to understand their land and their royalties, you know, but
0: thanks.
4: I feel like transparency builds trust, and trust is something that every landowner deserves.
0: Thank you, Peggy. Hazel, how about you? When you first learned that it wasn't just you and your sister in this situation, but thousands of other Native landowners in Oklahoma, how did that make you feel?
5: I was really, I don't know, I guess it was more like awestruck that there would be that many people involved in something like this, especially when you're kind of focused on your own self and saying, you know, this is not right, this is not right. So, yeah, very surprising.
0: And how hopeful are you that this lawsuit will be settled in your favor and you and your sister and the other plaintiffs will be able to collect these lost revenues and the interest as well on those revenues?
5: Well, you know, I am, I would be very happy, first of all. And then second, you know, our family has had this original allotment since I guess Oklahoma became a state. And so it's like, you know, I think I was like 27 before I really realized that we actually had an allotment, and trying to keep knowledgeable of that sometimes is really daunting because, like Peggy had said, the revenue that is taken out. And again, I would like, it's just confusing at times.
0: Yeah, it certainly sounds that way. Hazel James and Peggy Emotechi, sisters, joining us today on Native America Calling, along with attorney Jeffrey Nelson, talking about a big lawsuit there, about 10,000 tribal citizens impacted, arguing that the federal government owes them for lost oil lease income as well as interest. And we're going to take a short break. We'll come back. We'll chat a little bit more about this issue. And we're also going to talk with Jason Salzman, who's the press secretary for the Muscogee Creek Nation, about a Supreme Court ruling in Oklahoma that is in regard to an agreement between the city of Tulsa and the Muscogee Nation. So stay with us, listeners. We're going to continue this conversation on the other side of this break. And for those of you who would like to join the conversation, 1-800-996-2848. Give us a call. Phone lines are open.

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0: We're glad you're with us today on Native America Calling. I'm Sean Spruce, and we're talking about important legal cases that we are paying attention to right now. What issues about tribal sovereignty are you keeping an eye on? You can let us know by joining the conversation at 1-800-996-2848. That's also 1-800-99-NATIVE. We're talking about a class action lawsuit in Oklahoma, and we have attorney Jeffrey Nelson on the line along with plaintiff's sisters, Hazel James and Peggy Imodachi. And Jeffrey, this decision here that is going forward, could it set a precedent for future cases and arguments about oil and gas leases one way or the other?
1: Not only oil and gas leases, but the federal trust duty in general. I think that everyone would agree that, that trust duty, we've seen an erosion of it in the past 20, 30 years. And this case, I think, tees up that issue pretty well. You have some 3,000 people who own shares of allotments and for whatever reason don't sign the oil and gas lease, they get nothing. They get no bonus payment, no royalty payment, nothing. And that's different than everywhere else in the country. If you're in Pawnee or if you're in anywhere else in Western Oklahoma or anywhere else in the country and you sign an oil and gas lease, or rather you don't sign the oil and gas lease, but your co-owners do, the BIA still ensures that you get a share of that royalty payment or that profit. Not so with the five tribes. If you don't sign the lease for whatever reason, you might not have ever even seen the lease and you will not get paid. So how is it that the federal government is honoring the trust duty to those non-leasing owners when they let the lease get approved and the oil and gas company come in and take all the mineral resource from that allotment right out from under you and you get nothing? That is a definite breach of the federal duty, of the federal trust duty, in my mind.
0: What are the next steps, Jeffrey?
1: Well, we filed the complaint. The Department of Justice is on the other side, and they will no doubt file a motion to dismiss. That'll probably be, it's due in about 30 days, but they usually ask for an extension, so that'll probably be about 60 days. And then you go before the court. And you have some briefing, you have a hearing, and you see if you have pled sufficiently to maintain your lawsuit. If not, then you can appeal. But if you do, then you go and you start your discovery and you dig into and get the answers, get the documents, get the answers and the depositions and start to uncover what's been going on.
0: Jeffrey, let's say someone's listening to the show right now and maybe they think they have interest in some of these allotted lands in Oklahoma that we're talking about today. Where can they go? How can they learn more?
1: Well, we have a website, mctlaw.com, and you can fill out a form to get a free consultation, and then we'll talk to you about your particular circumstance. And if you qualify as a member of the class that we are asserting, then we will sign you up and keep you informed. At the end of the day, if there's a judgment or a settlement, like as in Cobell, there's a whole process where that gets distributed, and you could get some money.
0: All right. Thanks so much for joining our show today. 1-800-99-NATIVE. We still have the phone lines open for listeners who would like to join us. And let's go now to Okmulgee, Oklahoma, where we have Jason Salzman on the line. He is the press secretary for the Muscogee Creek Nation. He is also Muscogee, of course. He's been on the show many times. Jason, welcome back to Native America Calling.
2: Ms. Jay, thank you for having me, Sean. It's always good to be back with you all and talking about important things that the Indian country needs to know. So
0: absolutely.
2: Glad to be here this morning.
0: Well, glad you're taking the time, Jason. And let's talk about this Oklahoma Supreme Court ruling that an agreement between the city of Tulsa and the Muscogee Nation is not valid. What's unique about this agreement, Jason, and how is it important to the Muscogee Nation?
2: Well, you know, back when we announced this agreement, Sean, you know, combined with the city of Tulsa, we both praised it as a being groundbreaking, being something that this is the way. When we have concurrent jurisdiction and reservations within cities, and in Tulsa's case, the second biggest city in Oklahoma, the biggest city maybe in the country that is entirely within reservation land. And so when we came to this agreement, where they said, we're going to work with the nation. We're going to get the proper cases to the proper courts and authority. That agreement was seen as this is the way, not lawsuits. And we were taking we were suing the city of Tulsa at the time. That settled the lawsuit. And that was our way of saying, this is the way. We got to get out of the courtroom and we've got to get into the war room where two organizations, a municipality and the nation, a sovereign nation, are getting together and saying, we can hammer this out ourselves. We can work this out. We can work together. We can collaborate. We can communicate. And we can do this where we're not just paying a bunch of attorneys and a bunch of court fees and money going out the door that's desperately needed for our tribe, desperately needed for the city of Tulsa, for repairs, for services, for everything, and for us the same. And we got all that money going to attorneys to fight in court? No, not anymore. This is the way. And the minute we do that, this governor, who has been a burr in our saddle for far too long now, cannot wait till he leaves, said, no, you got to get my permission first. You're trying to make this about race, and only certain races have to follow the law and everything like that, which is just complete idiocy. We are so sick of hearing that. We are so tired of hearing that, you know, that we can't have a state where the law is based on what your race is. Well, we're through trying to explain to this gentleman that nation citizens are not a race. We are a political status of citizens of a sovereign nation. So, you know, you wouldn't subject the people of Paris, France, to the laws of Muskogee, Oklahoma. So, like, just the complete ignorance of that is something we've had a hard time getting this governor to understand. But I do understand, you know, him wanting to get relief from the Oklahoma Supreme Court, because that's sort of like asking, you know, if you steal something and asking your uncle to tell you that, you know, it was okay.

0: are really kicking my teeth in the courts. I've lost just about every court case with the tribe. So I've got to go to a court that will see it my way. And so we've sort of gotten a lot of trouble getting tribal and federal law to be upheld from the Oklahoma Supreme Court. And that's what happened here.
1: Okay. Jason, give us a little more background and some details on this agreement. Yeah. It had to do with who would be able to prosecute municipal violations against tribal citizens. Now, how did it benefit Muscogee Nation? And what was the cost? And I'm also interested just in regular tribal citizens who find themselves facing a municipal violation. How did it impact them?
0: Yeah, well, and the agreement itself, Sean, we've seen a 20% dip in crime in the city of Tulsa since the agreement was come into place. We've seen it go down 20%. That's facts. So what the agreement basically did was it said it allowed certain municipal cases, mostly traffic violations, to be handled in Muscogee Nation courts. Now, not only does that – what it does for the citizens is the people of the Muscogee Nation know that they will be adjudicated, prosecuted, whatever, ran through the justice system in their own court system. Which is, I don't need to tell everybody that's listening why that's meaningful and why that's a preference for people, not to get easier or more lenient, whatever, but just you're a part of that nation. We are a nation within a state. And so it was important for our people to know that not only that, but strengthening the promise that was affirmed in the McGirt decision in 2020, where, we go back to the fact that a federal court said, This is the law. We don't care if it's inconvenient. We don't care if a state has been doing it for 100 years this way. This is the law. And unless Congress explicitly states that it is no longer a reservation where that nation doesn't have adjudication powers over their territory and their boundaries, then it is what it is. It's what it says in the law still. And I would challenge people out there listening to go. A wonderful article appeared in the Tulsa World. You can Google it. May 14th is when this appeared in the Tulsa World. On a similar case we had with the city of Henrietta here in Oklahoma that wanted to challenge this as well. And here's what the federal court judge said in his decision to uphold the law for us, for the Muscogee Nation, saying no. The city of Henrietta is wrong here. He says this case does not require the court to break new ground. It requires the court to hold the line. This order does not create new law. It enforces old promises. It reaffirms what within the geographical boundaries of the Creek Reservation, the Constitution, federal statutes, and treaties govern jurisdiction, not municipal preference, not state expedience, and not political convenience. And that's what we have here with this Oklahoma Supreme Court ruling for the governor is political convenience, state expedience, and municipal preference, not for the city of Tulsa, but for what they see. So they see it as, the mayor, he had a problem with the mayor on this politically. He said the mayor shouldn't be able to get into this agreement with the Creek Nation without asking me first. And so this ruling, similar ruling in Henrietta, the decision, and I'm not just saying this because let's say I'm not even a citizen of the Muscogee Nation. I'm not the press secretary here. This is beautifully written on, and it's just a perfect example of why nation business is federal business, not state business. So with him saying, it reaffirms that within the geographic boundaries of the reservation, the Constitution and federal statutes and treaties are what govern jurisdiction. This shouldn't even be going before this Oklahoma Supreme Court. If we have a problem and it's in federal court, like it was with the Henrietta case, then the federal court knows that when it comes to these matters, it's Constitution, federal statute, and treaties.
1: Jason, how big a challenge is this to the McGirt decision?
0: I don't think, Sean, that this is at all a big challenge to the McGirt decision. I think this is a little blip on the road that lets the governor get a small political victory and he can do a little football spike on his way out of the office. I really don't think we're continuing to work with the city of Tulsa. We're going to go back to state tribal committee where we have great relationships with our legislator partners in Oklahoma, and we're going to get

0: disapproved. For us, it's business as usual here. We're continuing to lower crime in the city of Tulsa. We're continuing to do it all around the reservation. We now have a Department of Public Safety that is building a fire division. It has the most cross deputization agreements with local law enforcement agencies we've ever had. We are doing the work. We're doing it the way it's supposed to be done. We're not going to let this small, like I said, this political convenience for the other side slow us down or stop us. We're doing great things here, and these are things that are just meant to sort of kind of get in our way and make us, like I said, and while I appreciate today's topic for the show, it's just fodder for everybody to talk about and everything like that. At the end of the day, this isn't going to roll back McGirt one bit, and it's not going to stop the progress and the momentum we've created with the city of Tulsa with this momentous and historic agreement. We're going to keep going.
1: Jason, under the agreement, the city said it would not prosecute municipal violations against tribal citizens, but it would still enforce those laws. Prosecutions were to take place in tribal courts. What are you hearing from any tribal citizens that have these municipal violations that they're having to deal with? Is there any confusion with regard to where those cases will be heard?
0: Anytime we're in the middle of a jurisdictional shift like we are, even 6 years later, there is challenges, whether it be technical, procedural, whatever the case may be. And in our case, it was we just needed to take a few years to just build capacity, because when McGirt hit, it wasn't, hey, McGirt's going to hit in 3 years, you got time to build. It was McGirt hits right now. So we had to do all sorts of things, like temporary court facilities. We had like trailers here on headquarters just while we're building our brand new court system, which is over halfway through with construction. Love to have you guys down when we cut the ribbon on that thing. It's going to be a big, big day. But we had to do a lot of things to sort of build capacity. So there's always been sort of barriers and things and everything like that. But another part of our movement was an education to the public and our citizens about it. This is what this means. Just know your rights. Present. Don't be, adversarial or anything. If you're stopped by a non-tribal police force, we have all kinds of cross-deputization agreements. So when they stop you and we have that cross-deputization agreement, they might as well be light horse because you're a tribal citizen. So remain calm, remain respectful, show your tribal identification. It will be verified with our citizenship office. And then once it is, you will go to the right court. That doesn't change anything on the street. There'll still be arrest if there needs to be made or a citation or whatever. It's simply that relax and know that at the end of this, you will be in the right court. So I think for a lot of them at first, there may be some, struggle or maybe some misinformation out there. That we faced a very big social media campaign, public services campaign from the state on this is bad. This is bad for you. This is awful. They're going to, open the gates of the jails and let everybody out. And it's created chaos in the state. Well, now that we're 6 years down the road, people have been able to live long enough to see that was not true. And so it makes it a little easier for us to say, hey, they're just trying to swim in your head and get anxiety a little bit up amongst our tribal citizens. Just relax. Everything's in control. And when we get big time partners like Mayor Nichols and the city of Tulsa gathering together with us to sign these historic agreements, it just makes our job that much easier. We certainly appreciate them. And like I said, okay, we're not going to let this little bump in the road stop us or curb the momentum.
1: Jason, thanks for coming on the show today. Really appreciate you.
0: You bet, Sean. Always a pleasure. Thanks, buddy.
1: And with that, we are out of time. So I want to thank all of our guests who joined us, Jason Salzman, Melody McCoy, Jeffrey Nelson, Hazel James, and Peggy Imotachi. Please, listeners, don't forget to tune in again tomorrow. We'll have a discussion about trends in foster care in Native communities. I'm Sean Spruce. You've been listening to the one, the only Native America Calling. 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
9: What do you know about gumboots, boreal owls, or western skunk cabbage? 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
3: Hello, from Alaska Public Media, it's Talk of Alaska. I'm Lori Townsend. Although you can't fit this more than 300-page collection in your back pocket while exploring Alaska's wild places, the Alaska Literary Field Guide is an enjoyable read for gaining scientific knowledge on a myriad of Alaska's critters, plants, and marine life. It also provides writings that give insights, reflections, respect, and admiration from Alaska writers for this richly diverse place. With us to describe how this exhaustive guide came together are the great minds that collaborated as sort of hunter-gatherers to bring this together, the editors Mary Beth Holloman, Nancy Lord, and Shailene Grace Moeller. All three are published authors. Mary Beth's books include a novel, a poetry collection, a memoir, and an anthology of Alaska prose and poetry. She lives in Anchorage and joins me in the studio. I'm so glad to have you here in the studio.
4: I'm so glad to be here. Thanks so much, Lori.
3: Yeah, thanks for being with me, so I'm not all alone. Nancy Lord is a former state writer laureate. She is the author of three short story collections, a novel, five books of nonfiction, and she previously taught creative writing at UAA and currently teaches science writing for Johns Hopkins University. She lives in Homer. Hi.
5: Hi, thank you for having us.
3: Yeah, thanks for joining us, Nancy. And Shailene Grace Moeller's writings have been featured in numerous Alaska publications. She is a poet, writes creative nonfiction about life in Alaska and about her Tlingit culture. She is from Cake and currently lives in Sitka. Hello.
6: Hi, it's good to be here.
3: Yeah, thanks for joining us, too. All right, Alaskans, you can join our conversation today. Are you an artist or writer included in the field guide? Do you have questions about what was included and why? Are you hoping for a book event in your community? You can call us statewide at 1-800-478-8255. That's 1-800-478-8255. If you're in Anchorage, the local number is 907-550-8422. 550-8422. You can also email us, talk@alaskapublic.org. So as I noted in the open, you're not going to jam this in your back pocket before your next mountain hike. At a pound and a half, yes, I did weigh it, it is truly a weighty collection of phenomenal Alaska writers and artists. We'll hear from some of the poets throughout today's program. But to get us started, for all of you, describe what this literary field guide is, and did you model it after other guides? Start us off, Mary Beth, since you're in the studio.
4: Sure. Yes, we did model it off of other literary field guides. There are three others, Southern Appalachians, Sonoran Desert, and Cascadia. And there's more to follow, too. There's one for the Northern Rockies coming out. So it's exciting to be part of this new sort of genre or series of books. But we were really excited, or I was really excited about being able to include basically all my loves, you know, the natural world, poetry, art, all in one, talking to each other. It's really been a lovely book to put together.
3: Well, and I'm excited about learning that there's new ones kind of percolating up across the country. We'll talk about that in a bit. Nancy, this idea started with you, if I understand correctly, inspired by that Cascadia field guide. Talk about how you got started 5 years ago with this idea and how it feels now today to see it in physical form.
5: Well, it feels pretty great to have it done, I'll say that. And it's a beautiful book. I kind of heard through the grapevine that some poet friends of mine were working on a book for the Pacific Northwest, three three poets, and so I contacted them to find out how it was going and get some advice, and they encouraged me to do a similar book for Alaska, and it just seemed like it was right up my, you know, what I love to do, just like Mary Beth said, combining all those things, and so I got a hold of Mary Beth, and we went from there.
3: And Shailene, how did you get involved, and how do you see your role in this project?
6: Yeah, so I got involved in this project a little later in the process, and early in my career, I had just finished up undergrad, but I had this connection with my professor, Emily Wall, having worked on the Regional Literary and Arts Journal, Tidal Echoes, for a couple of years, and she connected me with Nancy and Mary Beth. So I can offer more of a perspective on incorporating Indigenous worldviews and perspectives into this publication.
3: That's fantastic. Well, thank you all for getting us started. I wanted to talk a little bit about, before we get kind of dig into all the different elements, who you see as the audience for this book. I was saying to Mary Beth before we got in the studio that I just love the fact that for oldster like me, you can read it in a linear fashion if you want to and just start in the beginning and go all the way through like you do most books. But for the digital age crowd, I feel like it could be equally as appealing because you can just open it to any page and read something fascinating and important and learn some really interesting scientific information in little short snippets. So if you want to, you can read a couple of pages and gain some knowledge and go about doing something else. Who were you thinking of as the audience when you got started? Mary Beth?
4: Everyone.
3: All right.
4: Yes. All Alaskans to share our love of all the beings that we get to live among and to raise our curiosity and awareness about all of them, but also people that visit Alaska, people that just are curious about Alaska but have never been here. And in terms of Alaskans, you know, I just think it's good for so many different ages. You know, it's
3: Me
4: good
3: too.
4: For all adults, of course, but also I can imagine teachers using it. Like, you know, all Alaska students have to take an Alaska natural history class, and this would be so cool for them. And I can see, you know, it brings in science. They could do some art around it. They could draw, pick one of their own beings that's not in the book and do their own entry. I mean, there's just so many exciting ways that this book can be used, not just read, but actually, you know, incorporated into whatever people are doing.
3: Absolutely. As I said, I was so pleased that it's something that would cross a lot of generations. And Nancy, pick it up there. What are your thoughts about that?
5: Yeah, well, I mean, one of our goals was just to inspire people to be curious and to learn more. So if they, you know, learn a little bit about one of the writers, for example, that they might, you know, look up that poet and find more of that person's work, or just, you know, learn more about a particular being. We don't really expect people to sit down and read it from the first page to the last, but more to sort of dip in and out of it and just use as a resource. So, yeah, I mean, just to be clear, it's not at all like a typical field guide. It's more, we were limited to, you know, what we could include. So we kind of went a little bit more in depth on fewer beings rather than more. And we organized them by, you know, kind of by ecosystems so that they are kind of talking to one another within the book.
3: Well, and I was teasing earlier about you can't put it in your back pocket because you can't, but you could certainly put it in a backpack and take it on a hike. And when you see a particular animal or a plant that's in the pages, it's just fun to think about looking at that and reading about what this being is. If you're just joining us, this is Talk of Alaska, and today we're discussing the Alaska Literary Field Guide, a newly released book of art, poetry, and science. And in the studio with me today is Mary Beth Holloman. Mary Beth is a writer and author of several books, numerous science articles, and she is one of the editors of this collection. Nancy Lord is the former state writer laureate, author of numerous books, currently teaching science writing for Johns Hopkins University, and is another editor. And Shailene Grace Moeller is a writer, a poet, a storyteller. She writes about Tlingit culture, and she is also an editor of this collection. You can join our conversation statewide at 1-800-478-8255. That's 1-800-478-8255. If you're in Anchorage, the local number is 907-550-8422. 550-8422. You can also email talk@alaskapublic.org, as Antonia did. Antonia writes, "I just want to say this is a beautiful must-have book for friends and family alike. I love it." So there's a great endorsement already coming in today. Mary Beth, you referred to this as a Rubik's Cube of process. Talk about that. Did you pick the poem first or the being or the art? How did it come together?
4: Yes.
3: Cleared that right up.
4: Yeah. That was interesting because we wanted to highlight, it was difficult to know what comes first. So we did select some poems based on the quality of their poems. And then we started looking at what we had and thought, well, what other beings? And then we made a wish list of beings, which was much longer than anything you could include in a book. And then we, made a list of other poets and writers who we thought we should invite. And then we started thinking about how do we group them? And then also the aspect of how many plants do we have? How many marine mammals? How many birds? And trying to balance all of that and include all of that, like a fungus, everybody. So that's why I consider it a Rubik's Cube, because it was like every time we had a conversation, it's okay, what do we do next? Like what angle of the cube do we look at and what do we turn? It wasn't linear. And I remember talking to one of the editors of Cascadia about the project early on, like, how did you do it? And she said, well, you use a lot of spreadsheets. And I was like, I have never written a book that used spreadsheets. That doesn't make any sense to me.
3: Sounds like a creative destruction process.
4: It does. But sure enough, we had to use spreadsheets.
3: Oh, gosh.
4: Because we had to track all the poets and writers, all the artists, all the beings, grouping them, make sure that the art, for example, when we have one artist, say Kristen Link, that her art appears not just all clumped together in one place in the book, but spread throughout it. It was...
3: That makes sense.
4: Yeah.
3: Okay. Spreadsheets. All right. They have their place.
4: Yes, I guess so.
3: And Mary Beth, before I move back to Nancy and Shailene, how many people were ultimately involved in this project? And I think maybe more than 100. And can you talk about the roles that were in addition to writers, artists, and editors?
4: Yes. Yes. So 3 editors, 72 poets, 20 artists, 3 or 4 cultural and scientific advisors. And then we had, of course, the staff at Mountaineers Press, their editors, copy editors, all of that. I think at one point my husband and I added it up to more than 100 people that we were working with. So another way that it was a Rubik's Cube.
3: Yes. Yeah. That's outstanding, though. That's a big group to pull together. Nancy, turning to you, you had noted in an earlier interview that calling you editors is not exactly right. I've been doing that. What's a better description of the work you all put in to bring this together?
5: Oh, gosh, I don't know what a better word would be. But, we obviously did a lot more than editing. We wrote the narrative parts of it, the descriptions of the beings, which was, so we did a lot of writing. It was so we were, I guess, writers and editors and contributors in every way.
3: Mm-hmm.
5: I do want to say something about the poets included in the process there, because we did not make an open call to hear from people. We have so many tremendous poets and writers in Alaska, and we knew we couldn't include them all. So we kind of did this by invitation, and I feel a little bit, bad, because there were so many others we would have liked to include, and we just couldn't. So we had to manage it in various ways like that.
3: Well, of course you would, because as you noted, there are a tremendous number of creative individuals in Alaska. It's kind of astonishing. Shailene, turning to you, how did you decide what was appropriate to include regarding Indigenous cultures in Alaska and what really shouldn't be in a public book?
6: Yeah, thank you. So it was a difficult thing to balance. I grew up learning from my elders how these stories, histories, narratives are intellectual property of the tribes, and that is what I learned. And also, like, sharing these stories, it is a huge responsibility and involves a lot of discipline so that you could pass this knowledge on to the next generations. So thinking about all of that, it was important for me to consider how do we represent this beautifully diverse state and all these vibrant cultures without sharing anything that we did not necessarily have the permissions to, or sharing anything that was like, that we couldn't do justice because we didn't have that training or discipline to share that. So it was about making these vibrant cultures visible, but doing so in a way that integrated more like values and the integrated Indigenous values and perspectives, but not necessarily diving into the intellectual properties of these tribes.
3: Yeah, I can understand that's an important distinction and important to make, to have that clarified. Shailene, you noted also in an earlier interview that there is organization by habitat rather than region. Talk about that.
6: Yeah, so that decision is one I'm very proud of that we've made it as a team, because it is more closely tied to how these beings show up in the natural world, but also is more closely tied to Indigenous worldviews and how we view kinship and our responsibility to the beings we are surrounded with. So this book is organized by habitats, knowing habitats exist across the state in different areas and even across borders, and that is definitely more true to the natural world and the Indigenous perspectives of this place.
3: I did want to note that tomorrow, April 1st, is the start of National Poetry Month, and it's marking 30 years. It started in 1996, so it's awesome to have this book come out with poetry and so much more at the beginning of Poetry Month. You can call in and join our conversation if you have questions about the book or, you'd like to see a book event in your community. You can call us statewide at 1-800-478-8255. That's 1-800-478-8255. In Anchorage, the local number is 907-550-8422. 550-8422. You can also email talk@alaskapublic.org. Let's hear one of the poems included in this anthology. This is Susanna Mishler. She is the author of Termination Dust, and her poems have been featured in the Alaska Quarterly Review, the Iowa Review, and other anthologies. In addition to being a poet, Susanna is a journey-level electrician in Anchorage. I love that. This poem is called Brittle Stars.
7: Nobody confessed. Suddenly, all of us, even the innocent, wished we were the rocks we sat on, instead of feeling pressed onto them, like specimens smeared on a laboratory slide. So thin, light shone through our vessels and revealed every deception. Those given to us, those we'd inflicted on ourselves, and already, in fifth grade, we squirmed. It was April, cloudy, and we wore coats zippered to our noses in the damp wind. Maybe that kid got bored and began by looking at one, fingering its gnarled rays, and wondering if they were actually brittle. All day, we felt the sand grains stuck between our toes from running in the skeleton forest. The trees, we were told, sank in an earthquake, and we all knew without asking which one. It was so big, our parents said. It split streets open, sank the coastline. We emptied our socks. The skeletal parts of the world, at least, seemed safe from us. For each one to grow to the size of a human hand takes years. I don't know if that kid stacked all 15 on top of one another, their rays tangled like a green crayon drawing of the sun, and stood with a rock as big as he could lift, or if he knelt by them, turned each to peer in its stomach, then placed them on his anvil, one by one by one. We walked the beach, listening. We could hear a chorus of small things calling. At sunset, we prowled the waterline for octopus dens, found blood stars and leather stars instead, clinging to the dark sides of boulders. When the Exxon Valdez hit Bligh Reef, the captain was drunk, and the oil spread its sticky cape. Captain, there are stars out there bigger than our hands. Any child can spend an evening with his back in the sand and hands held to the sky, eclipsing the lights of planets with his thumbs.
3: Wow, that is so powerful and creates, I love the sort of mind art that poetry creates. Any comments you want to make about Susanna's poem? It's fun to know that Susanna is a master electrician and also a poet.
4: Yeah, isn't that lovely? Yeah. It's impressive. I love this poem because it brings in two major events in Alaska's history, the 1964 earthquake and the 1989 oil spill.
3: Yeah.
4: And, you know, Susanna obviously grew up here, and so she has a very deep knowledge of this place. And just looking at it from the perspective of a child on the beach and how children react and respond to what they see and how callous humans can be when they don't know what they're, you know, this boy, when he didn't really grasp what he was doing and to whom.
3: Mm-hmm.
4: I think one of the things that we're hoping with this book is that it opens people's awareness even more so to these beings like brittle stars that we get to live with and not just see them as objects.
3: And also to that power that one individual, even a small child, that projection of power over enormous things and recognition of how the actions of a few can impact so many. That was just a beautiful example of that. Nancy, turning to you, talk about how you recruited poets and poems for the field guide and the difficulty in selecting who made the cut. There are, as you well know, so many writers we've been talking about, so many writers and poets in Alaska. How'd you do it?
5: Yeah, well, first just let me say, Susanna has another poem in the book, too, about Bohemian waxwings, which is equally beautiful and thoughtful, and all of her poems can bear multiple readings. And I also wanted to just say that this one, the Brittle Star one, is illustrated by Valisa Higman, who does cut paper. And anyway, it's very, very beautiful artwork. So first we looked for poems, and Mary Beth and I have pretty good poetry collections, and we went through the books that we loved, and I mean, that's how, you know, we landed on Susanna's work. So we kind of collected poems that way, and then we thought about other poets that we knew and kind of looked for their work or contacted them. And yeah, it was that Rubik's Cube that Mary Beth talked about, trying to bring in diverse people and diverse beings. So we were trying to, you know, reach out across the state for people from, you know, all different geographical areas and asked other poets to recommend others. But importantly, everyone in the book is Alaskan. All the poets, writers, artists, obviously the three of us. It was a process. It took quite a while. As I said, I started 5 years ago on this, and we just were working on it continually.
3: Let's hear from Mary Beth. Mary Beth is going to read here live in the studio. We won't have a music bed under it like we did for Susanna's poem, but let's hear from Mary Beth.
4: All right, so my poem is for Wood Frog, one of the only cold-blooded creatures north of Yakutat in Alaska. Pretty amazing critter. Okay. And the art for Wood Frog is by Jennifer Moss. Mm. It's lovely. Skating After Many Moons. It's a small lake, a pond really, or not even that. A wet meadow in summer, where our one kind of frog, who contains some kind of antifreeze in their veins, lives. The only one can survive this far north. Our only amphibian, only cold-blooded being. And when he was young, my boy, and I wanted to keep him awake to the world, we came here and listened to the frog chorus, recorded it for a scientist cataloging the city's frogs, who wanted to see how changing weather was changing them. Would there be more or less? Would they die out as summers dried? She gave us a recording so we'd know what to listen for, but there was no mistaking the tender high notes held and overlapping like the rounds I sang at summer camp, calls unlike the looping lilt of birds. Now, when I stand on this frozen meadow, in white figure skates I got when I was just a girl, still in easy love with this world, I hear all that's held under ice since we recorded the frog chorus. My boy grown to a man who may or may not notice the frogs are leaving. When I stand here seeking the certainty a child feels about the world that holds her steady, a mother feels for her boy holding her hand as they cross the damp meadow and stand still, listening. When I move clumsily, cautiously, afraid of reeling headfirst onto what might crack, my limbs begin to remember from my girlhood the few times the lake froze and my dad took all us kids there, swung us around, and that one time I skated with a friend who flew circles and arcs around my leaden feet. My limbs fling it all and swing me around and around until I am dizzy in love again, until the world is all right and all this keeps me twirling.
8: Oh, that's so beautiful. And even though it lays out the concerns, such as frogs not being nearly as prevalent as they once were, which are sort of the canary in the coal mine of a lot of things, but also hopeful. And I think that's so important, too, that we don't give up hope and keep remembering that there's so much good in the world. And that's a really important note. Thank you so much for reading that. Before we take a break, Nancy, you had said this is probably the only field guide you'll want to put together, but there are others bubbling up around the country. We talked a bit about this earlier, but what do you know about why this is happening now in this digital age? Are people re-embracing the analog world, she asks, hopefully?
5: I don't know about that. I do think that this sort of new format is partially coming out of indigenous knowledge and an interest in, kinship matters and thinking of the, relationships very broadly. Robin Kim Waller. I think was an influence to people's thinking about how the natural world and the human world kind of work together. And I think that was is sort of the background to a lot of this interest.
8: Mm. All right. Thank you so much. This has been this first half has flown by, and we are going to take a quick break. When we come back, we'll continue on with our discussion with the editors and contributors to the Alaska Literary Field Guide as Talk of Alaska continues statewide.
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1: Welcome back to Talk of Alaska. We're discussing the new Alaska Literary Field Guide with Nancy Lord, Shailene Grace Moeller, and Mary Beth Holloman. All are writers and poets, and they also helped edit and curate this collection that is just newly released. If you have questions or comments, or you're wondering about where the launch parties are going to be, you can join us statewide at 1-800-478-8255. That's 1-800-478-8255. If you're in Anchorage, the local number is 907-550-8422, 550-8422. You can also email talk@alaskapublic.org. Shailene, the inclusion of volcanoes, glaciers, aurora, do you see a disconnect in how Indigenous cultures see these entities versus how other cultures may consider them as living beings?
2: I think there is a little bit of a disconnect. I think what we honed in to, what we honed in on in this collection was how these beings bring so much depth and beauty to this state, and that they have an important role in these broader communities that we have here in Alaska. From an Indigenous perspective, we understand ourselves as like, we have equal responsibility to this place as other beings do, and we have responsibility to those beings. So recognizing those characteristics of the state as beings themselves that influence our lived experiences was important to us.
1: And thinking about things as all things having a spirit, talk about the importance of that, a spirit and a right to exist.
2: Yeah. As I mentioned, like, these are beings that we interact with in our daily lives all the time. And we have a responsibility to them to care for them because they have relationship to everything else in their ecosystems, and they are homes to those beings. They are friends in a lot of ways, and that is what we really try to emphasize with this publication.
1: I love that. Thank you. So I've talked a little bit, teased a little bit about launch events. Tell us about the event planned for Friday at the Anchorage Museum. What should people know about what the program will be for that evening? Who wants to take that?
3: Mary Beth, you can. You're from Anchorage.
4: I represent Anchorage. So we're really happy that the Anchorage Museum invited us to have our launch party during First Friday, this Friday, April 3rd, in the museum auditorium. And we invited everyone in the book who wanted to come. And
1: wow, that's outstanding.
4: Yes. And we ended up with 17 of us. Nancy will be there, as will I. And then 15 other poets and artists. And each of us, well, Nancy and I will do an intro, and then each of the participants, contributors, will read a poem. While they're reading the poem, the artwork that accompanies that being, for example, Forget Me Not, when that poem is read, the image of Forget Me Not that was done by Kim McNett of Homer will show on the screen behind them as
1: Beautiful.
4: They're reading the poem. So you'll get that immersion of the poetry and the art. And they will also speak a little bit about the being or their process. We also have a couple of the artists that will be there. We'll show a little of their art, and they're reading a poem that they selected to include. So it's going to be a really fun event. And of course, there will be books there. The museum will be selling the books. There'll be food and drink, as there is on every First Friday, from the lobby or the muse that people can gather together in the atrium afterwards and mingle and get their books signed. They can buy a book and get it signed by 17 contributors.
1: Wow.
4: In the book.
1: It'll
4: be like a yearbook,
1: yeah.
4: You know?
1: That's right. Most likely to be an artist. So, Shailene, I wanted to ask you, and I'll give you a minute here to get ready. You were talking about the spirit in all things and the right to exist and have that respect. And so I'm hoping to have you read your poem on otters. And while you're setting up to do that, Mary Beth, what about other events? What time does the Anchorage event, the Anchorage Museum event, start? And are there other events planned in other parts of the state?
4: The Anchorage event, the launch party starts at 6:30 this Friday, April 3rd. Then we have other events throughout the state. In Fairbanks this Friday as well, there's an event. And there's also going to be an event in Juneau, in first Friday in June, through Hearthside Books. I'll be signing at Fireside in May 9th. there'll be an event at Tidal Wave May 2nd.
1: Great.
4: There'll be an event in Homer. Nancy can speak to that. June 1st at the library.
3: June 2nd.
4: See?
1: All right. Thank you.
4: And also we'll be signing at River City Books in Soldotna on June 4th.
1: Fantastic.
4: And there'll be more. I think some of the contributors in Kodiak are going to do something there. We're just encouraging the contributors, wherever they are, to have an event of some kind. You know, some people are having events at breweries, which is a really cool place to do a book signing, because you got people coming in just to hang out with their buddies, and they go, oh, cool, look at this book.
1: Right. Yeah. Love it. So, Shailene, go ahead.
3: One more.
1: Please.
3: There's also the Seward Poetry Festival.
4: Oh, my gosh.
3: At the end of April. Yeah.
1: At the end of April.
3: Which is kind of a big deal.
1: Okay.
3: April 24th to 26th. It's a whole poetry festival, but our book will be featured there. We'll be doing a presentation, again, with slideshow and readers. There'll be a workshop, poetry workshop taught by...
4: Ray Ball.
3: Ray Ball from Anchorage.
1: All right.
3: And other events and something over at the Sea Life Center and so on. And I just want to say before the break, I totally butchered Robin Kim Waller's name, who is the author of Braiding Sweetgrass. And she was an inspiration to us. Wanted to clarify that. Thank you.
1: All right. Thank you. Shailene, are you ready to read your poem on otters?
2: I am, yes.
1: Wonderful. Thank you.
2: In relationship. Mom always held me in the stern, tightly. My hands were covered in ocean spray. Waving with their feet, otters greeted us on the way by. Or at least, that is what Mom says. They feast in kelp beds on shellfish, cracking shells as skillfully as ravens. Kelp houses otter. Otter eats urchins. Kelp grows long and thick, a forest. Otters hold their pups tightly and give them to aunties when their arms tire. They raft together, moms and pups in one, males in another, raising youth in community by community.
1: Oh, I love that, giving the pups to aunties. That's so fun. I just love that beautiful imagery. Thank you so much. I want to talk a little bit, and then we'll go back to another poem here, this one by Shella Anjum. But the art is just incredible. I love it all, and I don't want to pick favorites, but I really adore the ruby-crowned kinglet because I'm a bird fanatic, so I love beautiful artwork about birds. Nancy, you negotiated with a publisher for full color art rather than black and white renditions, which I think are fairly common in most field guides, is just black and white. So why was that important to you?
3: The previous book that Mountaineers also did, the Cascadia book, had black and white art. And I would say it was actually Mary Beth who was very insistent that we have colored art. And the cost of color is, of course, more expensive, but it's gotten less expensive than it used to be. So it was reasonable, and we put that in our proposed budget, and Mountaineers went with it.
1: All right. Well, that certainly added so much richness to the beautiful, beautiful art, and we're really fortunate to have so many amazing artists in Alaska. It's really incredible. Let's hear another poem, and full disclosure, writer Shella Anjum is a pal of mine. Shella's writing has been featured in The Alpinist, First Alaskans Magazine, the Anchorage Daily News, and the Pakistani paper Dawn. Shella's poem is called An Absence Regained and speaks to the life in all things.
5: An absence regained, with silvery snow and azure ice, with sculptural seracs and labyrinth of crevasse, a glacier awes and delights. But marring its splendor, behold, heaps of dirt and stone, the lateral, medial, and terminal moraines, arising from a glacier's ceaseless pulverizing of mountain and valley to boulder, rock, and till. When a glacier, like all beings, ceases to exist, the moraine's presence will fill its absence. Ridges rising along mountain sides will tell a glacier's height. The contours of a valley will recount the story of its silent flow. Mounds, eskers, kettles, washboards, and drumlins will shape the land as testament to the glacier's icy might. In valleys where ice once did reign, these echoes of past remain, haunting reminders of a bygone grace. They usher in a lost terrain.
1: Oh, that's another beautiful take on the change that happens inevitably to everything. Everything must change. New terrain, bringing different new life forms. Shailene, as a storyteller, talk about how you would describe and discuss the life of glaciers.
2: Yeah, I mean, in a lot of ways, they are very much alive in that they are always changing and shifting, and they have a lot of influence in the areas in which they exist, and they impact the lives of all the other beings in the area and how they shape the landscape. They influence the environment in which they are existing. So that is how it illustrated.
1: Yeah, glaciers are so amazing, especially when you see time-lapsed photography and how they look like they're breathing as they rise up and lower down and rise up and lower down. It's incredible to see. Mary Beth, you in an earlier interview said you were in charge of connecting with artists, getting submissions. How in the world did you decide on who to reach out to, and what criteria did you use? Did people have to be at a certain professional level, or how were they selected?
4: Yeah, the Rubik's Cube again. So I really pushed early on for you know, having color art, and even though it's, you know, expensive for a book, and including a lot of Alaska artists, because we have so many great artists. But we did have to decide early on, the publisher decided no sculpture, because it's very difficult to photograph sculpture and have it appear in a book. So that cut out a lot that I initially wanted to include. In terms of selecting, I love Alaska art, and I have followed Alaska artists for a long time. And so I had the great joy of reaching out to artists like Gail Priday in Fairbanks or Kristen Lincoln McCarthy and saying, hey, are you interested? Because I knew their artwork and I thought, oh, they do this kind, you know, they work, their work is very much associated with the natural world and would be perfect for this book. And then we also reached out to very well-known iconic Alaska artists like Alvin Amason and Ray Troll and Allison Brumner, and asked them, and to our delight, they said yes. And so for those artists with a great body of work, we just selected from their existing artwork. For some of the newer artists, we asked them, like Velissa Higman or Crystal Jackson in Juneau, we asked them to create art specifically for this book. Others like Jennifer Moss, we used some that she'd already created, and she created some new for us. So it was a real mix. And again, we strove for diversity, artists across the state, artists you know, with different forms that they were working with. Sarah Tabard and her woodcut and her more abstract art, whose work I have also loved for decades. So it was really fun for me. And I think it came together really well. I think
1: it's
4: beautiful.
1: I know it came together really well because I'm looking at it and it's a beautiful collection. We need to take another break, but you can join our conversation in our final 15 minutes of the program here today as we're discussing the Alaska Literary Field Guide. 1-800-478-8255 is the number statewide. That's 1-800-478-8255. In Anchorage, the local number is 907-550-8422. 550-8422, and you can email talk@alaskapublic.org. We'll be back in just a minute.
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0: Today's episode of Talk of Alaska is a rebroadcast of a previous episode. We will not be taking calls during today's program.
1: Welcome back to Talk of Alaska. We are discussing the Alaska Literary Field Guide that's newly released, and it is a beautiful collection of poetry, artwork, writings, and science, all collected by Alaskans for Alaskans. In the studio with me today is Mary Beth Holloman. Mary Beth is a writer and author of several books and numerous science articles and is an editor of this collection. Shailene Grace Moeller is a writer, poet, storyteller,

0: for John Hopkins University and is also an editor of this project. 1-800-478-8255 is the number statewide if you'd like to join us in our final 10 minutes of the program today. 1-800-478-8255 in Anchorage, 550-8422 is the local number. That's 550-8422 and email talk@alaskapublic.org. So what went into deciding to include science with art? I think this might maybe was Shalene that referred to them as beings that are featured, or maybe you all do. Is it an effort to clarify the importance of them to the entire ecosystem and promoting respect for all of our neighbors, whether they have fins, feathers, fur, or flowers? Is that the general idea?
1: Yeah, absolutely. That's the idea. Language is so important, and we as writers know that really well. So we wanted to use a word that would be include all of the plants and animals and other species. And species is a scientific term, so we wanted to not just be science. So beings is one that was used by other field guides. Another thing that we did is we chose, as difficult as it was writing it, we chose to not use the word it when we referred to the being. So, for example, when we write the narrative about Pacific walrus, we don't refer to a walrus as it because that's an object, not a living being. There were things like that that we really wrestled with, and we really wanted to show that level of deep respect for them.
0: And Nancy, turning to you, this is clearly a huge undertaking. How did the three of you find consensus when there are so many different directions you could have taken this project? You're all strong, smart women who likely have a lot of passion for your ideas. Was it tough at times?
2: I'd say it was tough. I'd say that Mary Beth in particular has pretty strong feelings about things. we just worked through it. We had a lot of email correspondence back and forth. The three of us never got together physically. In fact, the first time that we're going to get together physically is when Shalene comes to Homer in June. But we just worked it through. We were, you know, we were flexible about accommodating one another.
0: Oh, that's fantastic. And Alaska is such, as you all so well know, an enormous, diverse state in so many ways. How did you think about and work to capture that immense diversity that we have in Alaska? Shalene, do you want to take that question?
3: I mean, it goes back to what Mary Beth was sharing about having to use spreadsheets and make sure that we were holding ourselves accountable to representing the diversity of the state by leaning into all of these different areas and tracking them and making sure we're doing our due diligence.
0: Well, and spreadsheets aside, Shalene, you said this project is all about relationship and kinship to you. Talk about that and what you want people to know about that.
3: Yeah, so if you read pretty much any poem in this book, you will see each writer emphasize how they relate to each being. And that was really important in thinking about this book, because when you understand your relationship to a being, you understand your responsibility to them. And that feeds into this idea, emphasis on how we have a responsibility to this place to care for it. So that's kind of the thinking behind that.
0: Mm-hmm. Thank you. Let's hear one more poem. This is another by Susanna Mishler. It's called Throw Salt and follows a write-up about Bohemian waxwings.
4: Throw salt over your shoulder so the dead stay near us, so they never float skyward in their last clothes and disappear into the atmosphere. Now, crystals wink from the floor and the table, recalling the taste of blood and earth. The birch outside is rooted in earth and air.

0: a vascular connection between kingdoms, which is why trees often look like ghosts. Why, when a flock of waxwings erupts from the mountain ash, they take the yard with them, not coordinated in their turning, like shorebirds, but strung like a loose signature over morning's blue page. Parts drawing away and back to an unseen line, other parts arcing to an altogether different edge. It's hard not to think of this spectacle as love from beyond, a miracle of fertilizer, of how one day my thumb could be a feather, a beak, a berry.
1: Another beautiful, beautiful poem from this collection. I love waxwings. To me, they're like the original flash mobs. They just fly in and fly out. And I love the creative thought of becoming something else, a feather, a beak, a berry. Talk about how you work to tie the writings and poetry to the artwork and the scientific information so it sort of all buttons up together. You want to take that, Mary Beth?
2: Oh, how did we do that?
1: Well, you did a great job.
2: Boy, it's all a blur. I don't know that there was one way that we did it. There were probably 100 ways that we did it. Each one, you know, is unique. Each being is unique. Each poem is unique. Each work of art, the science that, you know, when we did our research and wrote the narratives. Nancy, do you want to say? Yeah,
3: I could talk a little bit about writing the narratives. We started on those pretty early on once we'd identified the beings. And we just did a lot of research. I mean, I own a lot of traditional field guides myself and look things up. And of course, Google's a great asset, although it's not always correct. That was a very fun part of the process for me, at least, was doing the research on the different beings, learning new things about them, kind of, you know, writing it up, putting it together, trying to avoid the use of the word it. and then Mary Beth said, it's just kind of a matchup. And we edited one another's narrative parts. To get them, you know, to make sure they were factual and so on. And we did have other science and naturalist people, cultural people sort of, you know, read through them too and correct us when necessary.
1: Well, we only have about a minute left. I want to remind people that Friday night is the launch event at the Anchorage Museum starting at 6:30. So if you're in Anchorage or the surrounding area, you can be there for this launch. There will be other events coming up. We'll link to the ones that are known about on the Talk of Alaska post on our website, alaskapublic.org. But for all three of you, just in a few seconds, you're all writers, and as you know, as writers, it's a very solitary process. You're all by yourself, you and your imagination. But you collaborated in a really extreme way on this project. Do you think that will change how you approach writing in the future? Do you see yourself collaborating on other projects, or are you anxious to get back to, oh, I just want to be by myself and write? Mary Beth?
2: I think it's a little bit of both for me. Collaborating can be so rich because, like Nancy said, for example, I can't remember which narratives I even wrote now. I'd have to go back. But say it was Glacier and doing all this research, which was so fun to just dive into it. It was hard for me to not take too long to write those narratives. Right, Nancy?
1: Shailene, get a few words in here quickly.
4: Yeah, I mean, we all hold different perspectives and they enrich each other. So I would be happy to do more collaborative projects in the future.
1: How about you, Nancy?
3: I've done a little bit of playwriting, which was my experience with collaboration. And it is enriching to work with other people, although I have to say, I mostly like working by myself.
1: There it is. A little bit of hardcore honesty there. Thank you so much to my guests today, Nancy Lord, Shailene Grace Moeller, and Mary Beth Holloman. And do yourself a favor and look for the Alaska Literary Guide. It's a beautiful book. Thanks to our engineer, Crystal Hyde, our producer, Emily Messner, our editor, Annie Feit, and on the phones, Wesley Early helped us out today. Thanks so much for being with us and listening today. We'll be back next week. I'm Lori Townsend. Have a great week.
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0: 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From opioids litigation to treaty rights to tribal self-governance, with offices in Washington, D.C., New Mexico, California, and Alaska. Sadowski Chambers Law.
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6: He was a champion for our people.
7: Remembering Jimmy Stotts and his work across the circumpolar north. I'm Rhonda McBride. That story coming up on your KNBA News Update. But first, yesterday marked the day to officially launch a campaign for state or federal office in Alaska. As the filing cutoff date approached last week, there were a few shakeups. And as Alaska Public Media's Eric Stone reports, there were also some twists and turns in the final hours before yesterday's deadline.
8: Maybe the biggest news of the day isn't who will be on the ballot, it's who won't be. Republican Lieutenant Governor Nancy Dahlstrom was the second candidate to kick off a gubernatorial campaign back in May of 2025. But she says now she's stepping out of the crowded field. Meanwhile, some other gubernatorial candidates took another step toward the August primary and announced their running mates. Former Sitka Democratic Representative Jonathan Christ Hopkins selected Anchorage Assemblymember Zach Johnson as his would-be lieutenant governor.
9: He shares a very Alaskan sort of problem-solving, pragmatic approach to governance. And I think that's the kind of elected leader the state really needs.
8: And even though he's running on a Democratic candidate's ticket, Johnson says he considers himself an independent.
10: I've never aligned myself with a political party, and I've been happy to support people on across the political spectrum, and you know, honored to have support from a broad range of people, R's and D's and I's.
8: Another gubernatorial candidate picked up a running mate on Monday as Republican candidate Treg Taylor selected Candy English as his second in command. State records show English is the majority owner of Northern Solutions LLC, an oilfield service company with machine shops in Anchorage and Dead Horse. And in a legislative shakeup, Fairbanks Senator Rob Myers, a Republican in the Senate's Minority Caucus, announced Monday that he would not seek another term. He endorsed another sitting legislator, Fairbanks Republican Representative Frank Tomaszewski, to run for his safe Republican seat. Tomaszewski quickly picked up a challenger in the race for State Senate District Q. That's Democrat William Hunt of North Pole, who had registered to run for U.S. Senate, but withdrew on Monday afternoon to challenge Tomaszewski. Tomaszewski's wife, Harmony Tomaszewski, filed to run for her husband's current House District 34 seat on Monday. She'll face two opponents, Independent Joy Beth Cottle and Republican John Anderson. Reporting in Juneau, I'm Eric Stone.
7: Air Force investigators are trying to determine what caused an F-15 fighter jet pilot to abort a takeoff at Eielson Air Force Base on Friday morning. An Eielson spokesperson said in an email that the incident occurred at about 9:30 a.m., that emergency personnel responded immediately, and that no personnel were injured. Eielson officials diverted some military aircraft to Fairbanks International Airport on Friday morning. The F-15 was still on the Eielson main runway as of Friday afternoon. The spokesperson declined to identify the unit that the F-15 was assigned to. The incident occurred on the second day of a major training exercise underway at Eielson. This is a red flag exercise that involves U.S. and allied pilots and aircraft and will continue through June 12th at both Eielson and Joint Base Elmendorf-Richardson. Alaska Native leaders are remembering a longtime advocate for Inuit rights, James Jimmy Stotts, who died last month. As the Alaska Desk's Alona Niden reports, Stotts spent decades promoting food sovereignty and unity for people across the Arctic.
11: James Jimmy Stotts died last month after a long fight with cancer. He was 78.
3: For more than four decades, Stotts led the Inuit Circumpolar Council, an organization that represents Inuit people from Alaska, Canada, Greenland, and Russia. In his work, he fought for protecting Inuit sovereignty and culture and for including Inuit people in the decisions concerning the Arctic. Patsy Ahmed was Stotts' friend and former colleague.
6: He cared so much for our people all across the circumpolar north because we're related.
3: Stotts was born in Utqiagvik and lived in various villages across Alaska.
6: He knew the importance of making sure caribou were caught. Nobody had to explain that to him.
3: Stotts worked for several tribal organizations, including the Arctic Slope Regional Corporation. Rex Rock Sr., the current leader of the corporation, called Stotts a mentor.
11: He was someone that I respected and you always looked up to, right?
3: The leadership of the Inuit Circumpolar Council Alaska said that Stotts worked to bring people across the Arctic together. Rock says that Stotts' roots in Utqiagvik helped those efforts.
11: We know, being whalers, that you cannot accomplish landing that whale on your own. He knew what it took to work together to accomplish great things.
3: Former Alaska politician and Northwest Arctic leader Reggie Jewell knew Stotts for a long time. He says Stotts was among leaders who made it their goal to educate others about the Inupiaq way of life.
12: This is something Jimmy understood really well. Rise to the challenge and responsibility of being an Indigenous person. It goes down to basics, teaching your children the things that we would like to continue to be.
3: Jewell and Ahmed say they hope Stotts' legacy lives on and the young people take on that mantle. In Anchorage, I am Alona Knighton.
7: 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I'm Rhonda McBride. 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

We're jumping right into it on this Tuesday in this 12 noon hour, 11 minutes past 12, Driving and Crying, new music on KMBA with Mirror, Mirror, Americana, kind of alternative rock with a little bit of a southern flavor. A band formed in Atlanta, Georgia in 1985, and they're still rocking it out. Driving and Crying, Mirror, Mirror. Happy Tuesday. My name's Kelly Brabeck, taking it through until about 3 o'clock, and then we'll hand it over to Lauren Dixon, and he'll take over the microphone and the gears and steer you into a great evening on this Tuesday. Taking a look at the weather, the all-important weather this afternoon, partly sunny with a high near 70. Pause. Yeah, 70. North wind 5 to 10 miles an hour. Tonight, partly cloudy with a low around 48. North winds around 5 miles an hour, becoming calm in the evening. Now, currently, it's fair skies looking outside the KMBA studio windows, and the temperature reads 60 degrees. Molly Tuttle is on the playlist, as well as this one from Pete Townsend. You might be familiar. Let's go back to 1983 together, Behind Blue Eyes.

That's going to leave a mark. Molly Tuttle on this Tuesday. We have 20 minutes past 12 noon. Also some Pete Townsend in the mix there from 83 behind Blue Eyes. We're cruising through the midday. My name's Kelly. Thanks for joining me. It's nice to have your company. Absolutely, hands down, for sure. This is member-supported radio, KMBA 90.3 Anchorage. 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If you didn't know it, you can also stream us at KMBA.org. And while you're there, you can check out all the great things we're doing, from news stories, features, community interviews, music interviews, local music, program lists, volunteer shows. 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And then we have an app as well, so you can download that and take us on the go. Marcus King, he put one out, maybe less than a year ago, a song called Carolina Honey. It's really catchy. It's really good. That's right around the corner. Jack Johnson from 2008 with a song called Hope. And then to start the three set off, get ready for it, Mount Joy, new music, In the Middle on KMBA.

0: Such a great song. And one you can kind of easily sing to. If you can do ba-ba-ba-ba, you're in. Marcus King with Carolina Honey. Jack Johnson with Hope, and Mountain Joy started it off in the middle. It is 12:31 on this Tuesday. Let's jump into some arts and events and opportunities to highlight. Trail Smart. UAA Trail Smart is a free hands-on ATV and traffic safety program for youth hosted by UAA College of Engineering. The program covers road safety and emergency basics. Two sessions this summer will be in July, and it's a community educational event open to all youth. More information, contact 202-417-4142. Also, Valley Recycling's 9th Annual Recycle Revival Music Fest is a family-friendly event at SeaTalk in Hatcher Pass. It's going to be on Sunday, June 7th. Local music from Lulu Small and John Cook, The Robots, Denali Cooks, and the Jerry Wessling Band. You can learn more about this event at valleyrecycling.org. 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So that means this Saturday, June 6th at 4 p.m., you can hear In Other News on 90.3 FM and also streaming at KMBA.org. In just a moment, we'll find out what's on tonight's World Cafe, and then some music from Tyler Ballgame and Larkin Poe. And further on down the hour, a new one from Sam Fender as well. All to come on this Tuesday.
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2: Bill Frisell is one of the most versatile and celebrated guitar players in jazz and beyond, weaving Americana, folk, ambient, and even pop music throughout his massive discography. As Frisell celebrates his 75th birthday, he joins us for a special in-studio performance, playing old favorites and new songs from his latest record, In My Dreams. It's Bill Frisell on the Next World Cafe.
0: And the Next World Cafe will be tonight at 6 p.m. on 90.3 KNBA, Alaskan Voices, a world of music. Taking a quick look at the temperature right now, it looks like we're holding tight at 60 degrees. Matter of Taste, Tyler Ballgame.

0: A pretty nice indie rock ballad from Sam Fender teaming up with Olivia Dean, Rein Me In. And then something a little bit of a different feel, but nonetheless kind of upbeat from 1995, Rancid, a little punk ska for your 12 noon with Time Bomb. Larkin Poe, as well as Trey Anastasio in the mix there with Shine and Matter of Taste by Tyler Ballgame. We are, we're pretty close to the 1 o'clock hour. We got about 8 minutes until one, and then we'll dive right back into the music. But we have a couple that will help get us there, a couple tunes. One, His Golden Messenger, and then the masterpiece of early glam and hard rock from David Bowie going back to November of 1970, The Man Who Sold the World, will help take us up to the 1 o'clock. Hope you're having a good Tuesday.
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3: Live from NPR News in Washington, I'm Ryland Barton. During a congressional hearing this afternoon, Acting Attorney General Todd Blanche said the Trump administration is scrapping plans for a nearly $1.8 billion anti-weaponization fund.
4: The reasons for the fund is something that President Trump talked about for a long time, which is the fact that there were a lot of people in this country who had their government weaponized against them. The reasons for the fund, I think, remain as important as they were before, but we are not moving forward with the fund.
3: The fund would have compensated President Trump's allies who believe they've been unjustly investigated and prosecuted. Democrats and many Republican senators had pushed the administration to impose limits or scrap the idea altogether. Secretary of State Marco Rubio faced tough questions about Ebola, Iran, and other subjects on Capitol Hill today. NPR's Michelle Kellerman reports Rubio says Iran won't get relief from sanctions just for reopening the Strait of Hormuz.
5: Secretary Rubio says before the U.S. lifts its blockade of Iranian ports, the Iranians need to stop firing on commercial vessels and let traffic resume. Democratic Senator Christopher Murphy pressed him on that, pointing out that the strait was open before the U.S. and Israel launched the war against Iran.
6: The question is, how are we going to get it reopened? Are you going to drive a bargain that is so tough and so hard that the strait remains closed? So how are we going to get it open?
7: The first thing, that is a predicate to anything else happening. The straits have to be reopened.
5: And Rubio says U.S. sanctions won't be eased until Iran gets to the next step, negotiating over its nuclear program. Michelle Kellerman, NPR News, the State Department.
3: President Trump is tapping Federal Housing Finance Director Bill Pulte to be the new intelligence director after the departure of Tulsi Gabbard. Trump says Pulte will also remain director of the Federal Housing Finance Agency. Democrats and several Republicans say Pulte seems unqualified and lacks national security experience. Voters in 6 states are going to the polls today for election primaries. They include California, where more than 60 candidates are seeking to replace outgoing Governor Gavin Newsom in the November election. NPR's Sage Miller has more.
8: California voters will select which 2 candidates for governor will move on to the general election in a nonpartisan primary. But it's also the first time in decades that Democratic voters haven't had a clear frontrunner. As part of the nationwide redistricting fight sparked by President Trump's push for more GOP seats, California is slated to pick up 5 new Democratic seats. Iowa Republican voters will pick their nominee for governor, but Democrats are hopeful they can flip the office come November. Iowa Democrats will also pick the U.S. Senate candidate who they believe has a shot at winning the competitive seat. Sage Miller, NPR News.
3: The mayoral primary in Los Angeles is also today. Primaries are also being held in Montana, New Jersey, New Mexico, and South Dakota. This is NPR News. Israel's weapons exports reached a record high of over $19 billion last year, a 30% increase from 2024, according to Israel's defense ministry. More than half of the sales were mega deals of over $100 million or more. Sales more than doubled in the last 5 years, despite criticism of Israel's conflicts in Gaza, Lebanon, and Iran. New research from the Federal Reserve Bank of New York suggests working remotely may have driven up unemployment rates among younger college graduates. NPR's Andrea Hsu reports.
9: The study began with a deep dive into one Fortune 500 tech company. Researchers found when the company went to remote work after the pandemic, they switched away from hiring young people. University of Virginia economist Emma Harrington is one of the study's authors.
10: So they used to hire a bunch of new grads for their software engineering jobs. Then they shifted really towards hiring much older people.
9: who needed less training, less mentoring. But when the company implemented an aggressive return-to-office policy, they resumed hiring new grads. The researchers found similar trends across the economy in occupations that can be done remotely. Unemployment rose for college graduates under the age of 29 and fell slightly for those over. Andrea Hsu, NPR News.
3: The jersey that launched the soccer's greatest dynasty and made number 10 famous is heading to auction. Brazilian legend Pelé's shirt from the 1958 World Cup final will be on sale at Sotheby's. Its estimated value is $6 million. Pelé died in 2022. He remains the only player to win soccer's biggest trophy three times. This is NPR News.
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12: 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A good Tuesday to you. 6 minutes past one. My name's Kelly. Taking you through the 1 o'clock and through the two up until three. Thanks for being here. This afternoon, it's partly sunny with a high near 70. North winds are going to be around 5 miles an hour. And then tonight, partly cloudy with a low around 48 degrees. North winds around 5, becoming calm in the evening. Currently fair skies and partly sunny, 64 degrees. Ausgear is on the playlist for the 1 o'clock with a song called Ferris Wheel. Lucinda Williams is making the list as well from 2011. And this one is going to start it off for us. It's Meat Machines. It's a surreal psychedelic rock song by the Claypool Lennon Delirium. It's off their sophomore studio album, South of Reality. Meat Machines, starting off the 1 o'clock, only on KMBA.

Music from Ausgeir, Ferris Wheel on KMBA. Maybe something you will be writing on this summer as we venture into it. Lucinda Williams as well from Seeing Black and Meat Machines. The Claypool Lennon Delirium started off this hour. So we're looking at about 19 and a half minutes past one on this KMBA Tuesday. Thanks so much for taking the time to listen to 90.3. To the good folks in Palmer, Denali Park, Wasilla, Hope, Girdwood, and worldwide, thank you so much for listening. You can stream us at KMBA.org. David Byrne is on the playlist. Let's see here. Yep, we're going to do it. We're going to throw in some Neil Young from 1970. And then this new one from English singer-songwriter B.B. I may be confusing B.B. Stockwell with someone else. I'm going to have to do a little research. I don't want to misinform, but this is correct. B.B. Stockwell, that's the artist, new music, a song called When You Know.

0: for it. Music from David Byrne, What's the Reason for It? Also some Neil Young from 1970, After the Gold Rush. And then B.B. Stockwell, American indie folk singer out of Boston, Massachusetts, When You Know. It's 1:31. 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And KMBA supports the Spinard Jazz Fest, which is running until June 7th. The annual fest celebrates music across all genres, but of course has a primary focus and emphasis on jazz and on Alaska. 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In a moment, we'll find out what's involved and what's happening and who's in the limelight on tonight's World Cafe. And then we'll dive into some more music from the Black Crows, local music from Aspen Yarrow and Michigander, just to name a few.
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2: Bill Frisell is one of the most versatile and celebrated guitar players in jazz and beyond, weaving Americana, folk, ambient, and even pop music throughout his massive discography. 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It's Bill Frisell on the Next World Cafe.
0: And that's going to be tonight at 6 p.m. on 90.3 KMBA, Alaskan Voices, A World of Music. Well, this group formed in Atlanta, Georgia, back in the year of 1984. They go by the name The Black Crows. They have recent music out. This one's called Pharmacy Chronicles on KMBA.

0: A new single from Michigander, Freaking Out, on KMBA explores themes of feeling high, low, and just simply out of control. Good afternoon to you. It is Tuesday. Your dial is set to KMBA. I'm Kelly, taking it till about 3 o'clock today. Right around the corner to finish out the hour, we have The Head and the Heart, as well as new music, well, maybe last year. So it's there. Don Amerio with Break the Glass. And then we'll dive right back into it like we do every Tuesday in the 2 o'clock hour. Thanks for being here.
1: 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We'll track trends for Native foster youth on the next Native America Calling.
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0: Live from NPR News in Washington, I'm Ryland Barton. During a Senate hearing today, Homeland Security Secretary Mark Wayne Mullen wouldn't commit to following court orders that find his department is violating the law.
1: If we didn't think courts were politicized, then I would probably be able to answer that. But we see courts over and over again that use their bench for their political opinion, not just the rule of law.
0: Both Democratic and Republican appointed judges have said DHS violated almost 100 court orders this year. The Senate is weighing legislation that would fund DHS's immigration operations through the end of President Trump's term in a maneuver that would bypass the need for support from Democrats. After a bipartisan political backlash, Acting Attorney General Todd Blanche says the Trump administration is scrapping plans to create a $1.8 billion fund meant to compensate President Trump's allies. The fund was created as part of a settlement with the IRS for leaking President Trump's tax returns. Republicans wanted the plans to be off the table before they would move forward with funding Trump's immigration enforcement agencies. Blanche also said that administration is not abandoning part of the settlement that gives Trump and his family immunity from tax audits. President Trump has signed a long-awaited executive order on AI. NPR's Deepa Shivaram reports it asks AI companies to voluntarily address AI security.
2: The executive order was expected to come out last month after the Trump administration decided to reverse course and tackle some safety measures around AI, which they were staunchly opposed to at first. But then at the last minute, Trump pulled back on his plans to sign it, saying he had concerns it would stifle the U.S.'s lead in the global AI race. The order he did sign sets out to design a voluntary framework with AI developers and asks that the companies share frontier AI models with the federal government up to 30 days before they get released. Any actual regulations or mandates around the technology would have to come from Congress. Deepa Shivaram, NPR News, the White House.
0: Doctors examined former President Joe Biden after his disastrous debate performance against then-candidate Trump in 2024. That's according to former First Lady Jill Biden, who told NPR's Scott Detrow she was worried Biden had suffered a stroke.
3: Jill Biden says doctors evaluated the president after he walked off the stage. Once they cleared him, Joe and Jill Biden went on to multiple campaign stops. The former First Lady says she never saw her husband like that any other time before or since. That's despite reports quoting former White House staffers claiming they saw the president that tired and addled at other moments.
4: Never. Never. And you know what, Scott? No one came to me and said, Jill, I have seen this moment at, you know, blankety blank. No one came to me and said that.
3: Jill Biden is promoting a new memoir called View from the East Wing. Scott Detrow, NPR News, Washington.
0: You're listening to NPR News from Washington. Businesses big and small have started receiving refunds after the Supreme Court ruled that President Trump improperly imposed some tariffs on imported goods. But the Trump administration says it would appeal a federal judge's order making all companies that paid the duties eligible for refunds, not just the ones that filed lawsuits. The government owes about $166 billion to more than 330,000 companies. To help ensure fans' health and safety during the World Cup, host cities have been prepping for common hazards. NPR's Ping Huang reports.
5: Los Angeles is hosting 8 games, including the U.S. team's opening match against Paraguay. Dr. Barbara Ferrer is L.A. County's public health director.
6: There will be hundreds of events. All of them will need to have a visit by one of our environmental health inspectors if they're serving food, and they'll need to be permitted.
5: They're looking out for spikes in infectious diseases and screening for biological and chemical threats, also providing tips to the public on celebrating safely and staying healthy for long outdoor stretches in the sun. It's a lot of work, and it's happening at a time when federal funding for public health is strapped. Ferrer says her staff is working overtime and forgoing some of their usual responsibilities. Ping Huang, NPR News.
0: Archaeologists are digging beneath Notre Dame Cathedral to explore as far back as Roman Paris from 2,000 years ago. The excavation started after the cathedral was rebuilt following the 2019 fire. The dig has uncovered hundreds of objects, including a 4th century coin and a medieval jug with undeciphered markings. The excavation is part of a project to beautify the area, which should be completed by 2028. This is NPR.
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8: And this is KMBA, 6 minutes past 2 o'clock. It's a Tuesday. Well, take a look at the weather. Let's do it together. This afternoon, it's partly sunny with a high near 70 degrees. North winds around 5 miles an hour. And then tonight, partly cloudy with a low around 48 degrees. North winds around 5 miles an hour, becoming calm in the evening. Overcast skies right now, looking outside the KMBI studio windows, 66 degrees. We're going to have Sons of the East, Sunvolt, and the Cordovas help kick off this 2 o'clock hour. This is the second single released by the Nashville-based Americana rock band Cordovas, and it's from their fifth studio album, Back to Life. Cordovas, Step Outside.

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3: Live from NPR News in Washington, I'm Ryland Barton. Acting Attorney General Todd Blanche says the Trump administration is scrapping its anti-weaponization fund. NPR's Jacqueline Diaz reports this came in testimony before Congress.
4: When pressed on the status of the controversial anti-weaponization fund, Blanche was unequivocal.
5: We are not moving forward with the fund, period.
4: He was speaking at a House Appropriations Subcommittee hearing on the DOJ budget. The almost $1.8 billion fund was created as part of a settlement resulting from a $10 billion lawsuit filed by Trump against the IRS. Trump sued over his previously leaked tax returns. That settlement also includes a provision granting immunity from tax audits for Trump, his family, and his companies. So the fund may be over, but the rest of the IRS settlement, including that immunity, still stands. And Blanche says the DOJ does not plan to change that deal. Jacqueline Diaz, NPR News.
3: President Trump has named Bill Pulte to be the acting director of national intelligence. The job is supposed to ensure that timely and objective intelligence is provided to the president. But even some Republicans are questioning Pulte's qualifications. NPR's Eric McDaniel has more.
6: After the intelligence failures before the September 11th attacks and Iraq war, the Office of the Director of National Intelligence was created to be the expert voice, presenting clear, factual information to decision makers, including the president. Pulte currently serves as the director of the Federal Housing Finance Agency and has used the post to go after the president's perceived enemies. Senator John Cornyn, a member of the intelligence community and a Texas Republican, recently defeated by a Trump-backed primary challenger, has questions.
7: I don't see any evidence of any qualifications for that job.
6: Trump cited Pulte's qualifications for the role as someone with, quote, deep experience managing the most sensitive matters in America. Eric McDaniel, NPR News, The Capitol.
3: Iran says it stopped communicating with the U.S. mediators after Israel threatened to bomb Beirut as it fights with the Lebanese militant group Hezbollah. President Trump is disputing the reports and says talks are continuing. Iran says fighting in Lebanon is part of the wider ceasefire talks with the U.S. over the war, but Israel and the U.S. maintain Lebanon is separate from the Iran war talks. As NPR's Franco Ordonez explains, the renewed fighting has complicated Trump's fragile ceasefire with Iran.
8: Iran has made very clear that it sees the fighting in Lebanon as a direct link to the negotiations. And the fact that fighting started again just kind of highlights how hard it has been for Trump, or really any U.S. president recently, working with Israel when they have different security objectives. Trump wants a deal, and Israel is looking at their security and really wants to weaken Hezbollah.
3: NPR's Franco Ordonez reporting. Primaries are being held today in California, Iowa, Montana, New Jersey, New Mexico, and South Dakota. The U.S. stock market added to its records today. This is NPR News from Washington. Jeff Bezos' Blue Origin says last week's rocket explosion spared fuel tanks and some other critical parts of the launch pad. The company's massive New Glenn rocket blew up during an engine-firing test at Cape Canaveral Space Force Station. The blast sent shockwaves across the state. Blue Origin says the water tank at the pad is fine and the tower still standing can be repaired in place. The company says it can launch again by year's end. Scientists have started an ambitious new effort to develop gene therapies for brain disorders like Alzheimer's, Parkinson's, and ALS. NPR's John Hamilton reports.
9: The Allen Institute in Seattle is running the collaborative effort known as the Brain Health Accelerator. It's an outgrowth of the federally funded Brain Initiative, which was launched by President Obama in 2013. Ed Lean of the Allen Institute says scientists now know how to tweak a particular gene in certain brain cells.
10: And that opens up the possibility for very specific precision genetic therapies for brain disorders.
9: Lean says one of the first targets will be Huntington's disease, a fatal inherited disorder. It's caused by a genetic mutation that tells nerve cells to make too much of one type of protein. Scientists think gene therapy can prevent this. John Hamilton, NPR News.
3: The Bleak Week Film Festival is celebrating cinema of despair. It started in L.A. as a counter to the demand for feel-good movies after the pandemic. The festival coincides with the city's June gloom and features cinema's most brutal offerings. 5 years later, Bleak Week has gone global with events in 100 theaters across 73 cities. This is NPR News.
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12: 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We're going to be playing some more songs for you now. We just passed the top of the hour, 3 p.m., after getting a little news in there. We got songs from Feast and from Fantastic Cat up for you. But before we get into those two, we got a new song from the Fruit Bats called The Landfill. So take a quick listen to that and see how you like it.

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You can do it through any of those methods. Well, we got some more songs for you coming up just past 3:15 p.m. on this Tuesday afternoon. And next up, we're going to be playing another newer song, this one from Steve Norwood, and it's called Wild Hearts.

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1: 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As Frisell celebrates his 75th birthday, he joins us for a special in-studio performance, playing old favorites and new songs from his latest record, In My Dreams. It's Bill Frisell on the Next World Cafe.
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1: That was Lyle Lovett with Friend of the Devil. We got plenty more songs like that coming up. Thanks again for tuning in today to KNBA 90.3 FM radio. Next up, we have some songs from Annie DeFranco and from Drew Erickson. We're going to hit on that one first, the newer song first. And this is Drew Erickson's Solitaire. Take a listen.

That was Creedence Clearwater Revival's Looking Out My Back Door. Thanks for tuning in to KNBA 90.3 FM on this Tuesday afternoon, this Tuesday near summer afternoon. The weather's all warm, as you probably all see around Anchorage. So, you know, go outside for Pete's sake. Come on, enjoy it while we got it, because by September, we're going to be thinking back to when it was like this. But anyway, if I can talk about some other things to do outside in the warm weather, KNBA is supporting the Spinara Jazz Fest from May 28th to June 7th. Now, the annual fest celebrates music across all genres, but with a primary emphasis on jazz and on Alaska. Now, multiple venues host showcase events. A detailed schedule and list of artists is found at spinarajazzfest.org. Now, we're going to be playing some more music for you today. We have a song from St. Vincent and Father John Misty, but first, we're playing a song from Inuya Sia from just last year, a relatively recent song, Sila and Nuna. So, here you go. Take a listen to that one.

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0: Live from NPR News in Washington, I'm Ryland Barton. An effort by Republicans in Congress to approve billions more dollars for immigration enforcement could be back on track. Acting Attorney General Todd Blanche told lawmakers today the administration is abandoning a controversial plan to compensate people who say they were targeted by the federal government. NPR's Sam Greenglass reports.
1: Republican leadership had abandoned a vote on a party-line measure to fund ICE and Border Patrol. That was amid GOP blowback against President Trump's $1.8 billion so-called anti-weaponization fund. This week, Senate Majority Leader John Thune said discussion among Republicans remained robust, but he expected testimony from Acting Attorney General Todd Blanche to alleviate concerns.
2: And I think his statements are going to be very definitive, very clear, and create the certainty that I hope all of our members and House members need as well, in order for us to proceed on the reconciliation bill.
1: Blanche later told lawmakers, quote, "We are not moving forward with the fund, period." Sam Greenglass.